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0: and pray in the small watches of the morning, it would be an additional prayer or spiritual profit for thee. Soon will thy Lord raise thee to a station of praise and glory. Say, O my Lord, let my entry be by the gate of truth and honor, and likewise my exit by the gate of truth and honor. And grant me from thy presence an authority to aid me. And say, truth has now arrived and falsehood perished, for falsehood is by its nature bound to perish. Verily Allah Most High has spoken the truth.
1: Bismillahir Rahmanir Rahim.

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7: The following is a recital rendered by Maulana Dilawar Baba. The recital of the Wird al-Latif, the graceful and benevolent litany, which was compiled by Imam Abdullah bin Alawi al-Haddad. The Wird is a form of dhikrullah, consisting of invocatory sayings of the Prophet, peace be upon him, which the author has holistically weaved between pertinent Quranic verses into a graceful and harmonious tapestry. Coupled with these are a number of inspirational lines provided by the author himself. Imam al-Haddad was born in the spiritual city of Tarim in the hills of Hadramaut, Yemen, in 1043 after Hijrah. Growing up in an environment where the accent was upon piety, frugality, erudition, and an uncompromising thirst for gnosis, his illustrious ancestors had for centuries produced generation after generation of great scholars, Gnostics, and summoners to the straight path of the beloved Imam was appropriately called the Mujaddid of the 12th century and the Kutub of religious leaders during his period. The Wird al-Latif may be used for the protection from various inward and outward perils and for healing illnesses of the body, mind, soul and heart. A Wird, or plural, awrad, is a litany one chooses to recite for invocatory purposes. And the Wird al-Latif is recommended to be recited after Fajr prayer in the morning and after Maghrib prayer in the evening, but can be recited at any time of the day.
8: Bismillahir Rahmanir Rahim, Qul huwallahu ahad, Allahu samad, lam yalid wa lam yulad wa lam yakul lahu kufuwan ahad. بسم الله الرحمن الرحيم قل هو الله أحد الله الصمد لم يلد ولم يولد ولم يكن له كفوا 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
3: Our brothers and sisters in Palestine continue to suffer under Israel's genocidal attacks. In Gaza, families struggle for food, clean water, and health care, while Palestinians live in makeshift shelters after their homes have been destroyed. On the West Bank, Palestinians face attacks, displacement, and the destruction and theft of their land. 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Be there.

Assalamu alaikum and good day. I'm your host, Fatima Hussain, and welcome to our reflection on heritage. It is said that one of the largest Indian communities outside of India is found right here in South Africa. What started out as the transport of indentured slaves from India has mushroomed into a new home for thousands of Indians that subsequently birthed the second and third generation, born South Africans but ethnically Indian. A unique observation is that ethnic Indians have maintained their cultural identity and continue to hold on to the origins of their ancestral roots. Be it music, food, and tradition, the South African Indian community has become

0: Living Heritage, and we sat down with Rehana Khan Parker, an advocate and community activist. Rehana, assalamu alaikum and welcome to Radio 786.
1: Oh, assalamu alaikum wa rahmatullahi wa barakatuh. I am delighted to be on this Heritage series.
0: Very exciting to speak about heritage from an Indian perspective, because I think that because we are sort of a minority in South Africa, it does the story does get pushed aside a little bit. So I'm very interested in hearing more about what you have to say about the Kokni Heritage Society and what that's all about. But before we get started, I just want to know what, according to you personally, is heritage?
1: Okay, thank you. That's an absolute wonderful question. And also thank you for narrowing it down to the Kokni Indian heritage, because when we talk about Indian heritage, it's very wide. So yes, what I understand heritage to be is that which is handed down from generation to generation. That is something that is bequeathed from one generation to another through language, culture, the way we cook, and the way we dress. Now, your heritage is defined by where you come from, yes, where you've lived, and what has shaped you in that environment. And heritage is a continuous evolvement. If you think of us as Indians or South Africans of Indian descent, or South African Indians of Kokni descent, we dress very differently to our heritage going back in India. So, and that is because we have evolved. And that is what makes heritage so important, because it is living. And today, the Department of Sports, Arts and Culture has just released its Living Heritage series, where they are celebrating living heroes, living heroines. And I think that is what I understand to be heritage.
0: Can you tell me a little bit more about the Kokni community and how they've come about in South Africa and what heritage means to them?
1: Yes, I think of the Indian diaspora. The Kokni community was one of the last, I would say, that have come. So I'm a first generation South African Indian of Kokni descent. And that goes for many others of the Kokni community. In total, the total Indian population that makes up the population statistics of South Africa is about 2%. Now that's a lovely number. At one stage, the total Indian population outside India was the highest in the world here in South Africa. I'm not so sure if that is still the case. We might have been overtaken by Canada or the UK. When it comes to the Indian Kokni's and how we came here, as opposed to Indians from other parts of India who came as indentured laborers to work on the cane fields in KZN, our forefathers, or my father, or perhaps your forefathers, if you're not the first generation South African, came as traders. So that is how they largely came. So they come from a region in India. It's on the on the coast of Malabar. That's what the coast is, just south of Mumbai, somewhere between Mumbai and Goa. So that's the coastline that the Kokni's of South Africa has hailed from. So traditionally they came as traders, and they and records show at our national archives in Ruland Street, and you will see several other groups always posting about when their forefathers had come, was in the late 1800s and the early 1900s. Some, however, like my father, didn't come as a trader. He came as a teacher in 1948. In fact, the Urdu teacher of this Grassy Park, Sunni Ahmed Masjid here in Grassy Park, Imam Zalgonka, the deceased Imam Zalgonka, came in 1949 as well to come and teach Urdu. Because at that stage, teachers were very few and far. Very few people were educated. I'm talking about the Kokni Indians, were educated. So what they did was they obtained a permit from the South African government. Obviously, they had to try it in 47s already. My dad came in 1948 under a permit. through the union, coming via the UK, because they had very strange passport controls at that stage. Mm. So, and that is how I believe Imam Zalgonka, the deceased, the late Imam Zalgonka, had also come. So they had come here. Some came as teachers and mostly came as traders. That was the continuum for a long time until the apartheid government put a lid on people coming and being able to leave India to come and work here.
0: Yes.
1: And it affected their spouses because they couldn't bring their spouses along. Mm. Because unfortunately, I think I stand under correction, but I don't think Imam Zalgonka's wife came either. Neither could my father's wife, because in 1948, we have a new apartheid government who now put a clamp on all spouses traveling, accompanying their partners from India. So he couldn't get the permission to bring his wife here. That I'm talking about my dad. So those are the kind of challenges that we had.
0: Yeah.
1: Fortunately, 1994 opened the floodgates again.
0: Yeah.
1: I shouldn't say floodgates, opened the doors again, where spouses could then come, you know, and come to South Africa.
0: And families could
1: so that's
0: be united.
1: The kind of diaspora that we have. Mm. Largely traders with a sprinkling of teachers. There are many others. There's the Dardikas, there's Ahmed Sapfaki. We essentially came either here or they came to the Habibia College.
0: Mm.
1: It's a primary school, but it was called a college back then.
0: Mm.
1: So there was a whole import of teachers to come and teach the Urdu vernacular.
0: Mm.
1: In Cape Town.
0: Mm.
1: But with that, and I can use my father's example perhaps, it was not just about talking about Urdu, because India had just emerged out of its colonial past.
0: Mm-hmm.
1: And slap bang, he lands in South Africa and goes back to another colonial past, of course this time under apartheid.
0: Mm.
1: So teaching was not just teaching Urdu in the classroom, it became a political classroom.
0: Yes, of course. Can you tell me a little bit more about how being part of a diaspora affects your idea of heritage?
1: Yes, so I've been instilled to be very proud of who I am, proud of my culture, proud of my identity, proud of my traditions. And I think I pay all credit to my father. He always instilled in us the love for where you had come from, but respecting that we had a greater role to play in South Africa. So at a given point in time in our history, and why the Kokni community was mobilized through a Facebook page a few years ago, was because in the old days, when you had the traders that were here and the teachers that were here, they were a vibrant community.
0: Mm.
1: They kept the culture and the tradition going, and they were involved in a range of activities. And there was a publication called The South African Indians Who's Who. That was not just for Kokris, it was for Indians across South Africa. And what they did was record each one's snapshot history. And the thread through all of that, probably your grandparents would be featured in there as well. The activities were multifold. So they were involved with masjids, they were involved with hunger appeals, they were involved with education.
0: Mm.
1: Politics somehow never crept in there.
0: Okay.
1: Somehow that was never captured, but I understand why it was not captured, because we are talking about apartheid, so they couldn't publicly advertise their activities. So that was what happened in I would say largely 1948 right through to probably the 80s. You would find that it was that kind of activity amongst the Indian Cockney diaspora, Indian diaspora, and South African indigenous people, because nobody celebrated their culture, because they were too busy fighting a bigger enemy, which is apartheid.
0: Mm.
1: There wasn't time to introspect on who am I in terms of my culture and my traditions.
0: Mm.
1: And you had then seen over the years, and probably in the last 20 years, that there is this resurgence of now wanting to know who am I, where do I come from, why do I pronounce my words in a particular way, why do I cook this way? And people are now delving back into the past. You see it amongst indigenous people as well.
0: Mm.
1: You see it amongst the Khoi, you see it amongst the San, you see it amongst African people. They are now going back into publicly celebrating their heritage, dressing in their heritage, singing their songs and their language.
0: Mm.
1: So to capture living heritage, I had found it was necessary to mobilize a group of Cockneys, although it says Cockneys of Cape Town, but it's actually Cockney diaspora throughout South Africa, just so that we can reconnect with our past, rewrite our stories, which has never been written, which has probably been handed down from generation to generation. And a great role of keeping that together, I think, centered around music. So if I always like to compare, although it's not a good example in a certain respect, is to compare the Malay community to the Indian community in terms of how culture and tradition has eroded or disappeared, not through any fault of our Malay people at all. It was the system that robbed them of their culture and their identity. So amongst the Cockneys, since we are still largely first generation, I'm talking my age group, and whilst we still maintain that contact with India, we understand the words and we understand the cuisine and the traditions. Let us capture that living heritage. Because if we don't do that, it's going to be lost with the next generation.
0: Yeah.
1: And, you know, to try and delve into the past 300 years ago is difficult to trace your roots and to understand exactly which city you hailed from wherever in the world. So coming back to music. So music probably, I think, music and... Let me turn to Molud as well. I mustn't forget about Molud in this masjid. So music is probably the one, I think, the one level that kept the language alive right throughout times. Because if there's something that connected you with the past, and I think of my father, was always singing a song that he had learnt at school.
0: Yes.
1: And it would be a Bollywood song, you know. Yes. And that then continued into, of course, the Bollywood era, which was very, very prevalent in the 1970s. And the music of Mohammed Rafi, as well as Lata Mangeshkar and Jagjit Singh became very popular. And that had a positive spillover effect on our youngsters.
0: Yes.
1: And then with the popularization of Bollywood, of course, even people who were not Cockney, who were not Indian, enjoyed Bollywood. So there you have all of a sudden a part of the culture that is kept alive, almost like in Japan. Japan has kept its heritage alive. How? Through anime.
0: Yes.
1: You know, the use of anime is amazing.
0: Yes.
1: How they've captured the youth to understand the heritage of Japan. So I think in that would Bollywood has done us a favor in terms of keeping our language alive. As well as, Fatima, you do know that we've got intermarriages. I mean, the question of only an Indian marrying an Indian was left like probably four decades ago. And so now we have an evolvement of the Cockney diaspora. So you've got this whole cross-cultural hybrid, which makes us absolutely a wonderful set of Rainbow Nation. And to be able to expose those who do not hail from an Indian descent or a Cockney descent, music definitely played a role. I said I needed to speak about Molud. So there's one thing, and one sees it with regard to the Malay community. If there's one thing that had kept the banner of Islam alive was the vicars, because as we do know, they could not practice their faith openly. So they found a way through, you know, reciting the vicars in various melodious forms that it didn't sound like vicar. We know that. So when it comes to the Indian diaspora, they also celebrated lots of festivals with India, and I'm not talking festivals as in a music festival. I'm talking about the Urs Sharif, which is a celebration of a saint, or of course our beloved Nabi Muhammad sallallahu alaihi wasallam, and we're going into Rabiul Awal shortly. So what the Indian diaspora, and especially now I'm talking about the Cockney community, is they brought their dhikrs along with them. They dhikrd, and they would call it Garwi Sharifs, or they would call it Mauluds, and they would hold it in homes very much like you would have the Khatam Sharifs every Thursday night. So that is what they did. And annually, dependent upon which Karamat or Oliya they celebrated or commemorated, they would then have the Urs. One feature, though, of the I cannot speak for the other Indian communities, but I can speak for the Kokni community. Mm. That has certainly permeated very well. And that is the commemoration of Imam Hassan and Hussein of Karbala, yes. Mm. The 10 days of Muharram. Mm. So various Kokni communities in South Africa would have the Majlis programs. Yes. And that's been for years.
0: Yes.
1: And I've noticed that has now this resurgence. Mm. So I think they kept that, largely, they kept that alive. Might have happened in other communities as well, but I am not aware of it. Mm. Or perhaps it did, but on a very small scale. And then, of course, coming back to Mauluds, the beautiful part of the Maulud amongst the Kokni community is that the Maulud is recited in Arabic as well as Urdu.
0: Yes.
1: So my father, having been the Urdu and stroke the Arabic teacher at Habibia, had countless students whom he taught the Naats,
0: yes.
1: Hamd and Munkabats, which is the praises of the Prophet, praises of Allah, in the Urdu vernacular. Mm. Whether it was from the students in District 6, in fact, his one student just passed on, Mariam Upare, or the Ajam family in Simonstown.
0: Mm.
1: So the language was also kept through in terms of the Quran Khatams, in the terms of the Garawi Sharifs, the Ur celebrations, as well as the Maulud Sharifs.
0: Mm. I'm really glad that you mentioned music.
1: Mm-hmm.
0: And something that I'm really interested in is how do we, as now a diaspora that has now settled here, how do we, as times change and locations change, preserve that heritage other than music and spiritual festivities?
1: Yes, good question. I think you've really packed me with good questions this morning. Yes, I think I've stated right at the beginning that heritage evolves all the time.
0: Mm.
1: I already said the way I dress now is certainly not a reflection of my Kokni heritage. Mm. And there's absolutely nothing wrong with it.
0: Yes.
1: Because heritage is living and it continues.
0: Mm.
1: What we do want to do is record what has happened in the past as an example for the future.
0: Mm.
1: Now, why do I say that? Because not all pasts are good.
0: Mm.
1: So we want to learn from the wrongs of the past, redress those wrongs, and ensure that going forward we do not repeat those mistakes. So heritage has, going back into heritage gives us that nuance to understand what happened in a particular point in time and the context,
0: yeah.
1: And how can we redress it differently. So I do see that celebrating your heritage in your particular way, where you are finding yourself now, in your environment, in your country, and the way that evolves is shaped by where you are. My children don't want to eat the traditional Indian food called sora and boom bombil, which is the dried shrimps. They want to eat pasta.
0: Yes.
1: But the grandmothers in the house, I mean, they don't want to look at the pasta.
0: Yeah.
1: So that's part of an example of how we have evolved. Another example, perhaps, which I need to bring, which I think is always a sore point, is that we always frown on a woman wearing the red sari or the veil with the garland flowers in front, saying it's a Hindu tradition.
0: Mm.
1: But we don't frown when the woman wears a white dress,
0: yeah.
1: And a ring on the left finger. So one must be very careful how one criticizes history, because not all traditions are bad. There are very, very good traditions. And then one point I think I need to mention amongst the Kokni's from Korkan, are largely Muslim, that we know.
0: Yes.
1: But there are people from Maharashtra and the Korkan district that are not Muslim.
0: Yes.
1: And we mustn't forget about that as well.
0: Mm.
1: So you cannot equate heritage and culture with religion.
0: Yes.
1: It just happens to be that most of the Korknees, in fact, all the Korknees in South Africa, are Muslim.
0: Mm.
1: But if I go back to India, the Korkan region does not only consist of Muslims.
0: Mm, mm.
1: So we mustn't confuse. And there's often that confusion between heritage and culture. In our instance, it happens to be one and the same.
0: Yes.
1: Heritage, religion, and culture happens to be one and the same.
0: Mm.
1: But it's not always the same.
0: Mm, And so you did mention a few names just before this, and it makes me wonder, you know, what are other families within Cape Town that are very predominant and well-known that have really contributed to preserving the heritage?
1: Preservation and conservation of heritage is important to understand the next generation, and as a reference book for the next generation. And as I had stated earlier, we need to ensure that we record our living heritage whilst our predominant figures are alive. Now, there are certain people that stand out who have certainly preserved our Cockney heritage or our Indian heritage for people who are of Cockan descent. And if I use the example, I'll start with education. I've already mentioned several names already who came to Habibia College. I've mentioned Imam Zalgonka that came to teach you Urdu. There's Rukaya Appa Nordin, who passed away, was also an Urdu teacher at the school, as well as Maulana Mohsin Zalgonka and his wife Nasima Zalgonka. So those are, I think, some of the individuals who had kept up the language from a preservation of history. I think there's one person that stands out, and that is the late Dr. Ali Mate. He recorded so many stories about India. There's a book that he has also penned on the history of Cockans in South Africa. And I think he stands out among I'm talking about recording history and telling the stories as a young person. Unfortunately, he has passed on too early. Then when it comes to music, I think the only name that immediately comes to me is Dada Parker. I mean, I remember as a young girl going to Dada Parker's house with my father because they were practicing some song or some Qawwali show and so forth. Largely, it was him. There's also the Kaska family. Let's not forget Ibrahim Kaska and his brothers that brought the Sabri brothers to South Africa. And then through time and recently, I think in living history, in living heritage, I think it is largely Nisar Pangaka that brings artists from India. So from a music point, I think that is it. From a cuisine point of view, South Africans of Cockney descent, there are many that have written books. Najmunisa Parker, there's the Hanukkah lady, and there are several of them. Many of our cooks who preserved the Cockney heritage in terms of cooking has passed on. They were largely male. You know, that the one was called the Bas Joni, and he would cook the food. Our living heritage heroes are Mr. Naka and several other people, and now I'm going to start forgetting names, and then I'm going to be in trouble. from a political angle, there were a few. When I'm talking about a political angle, I'm talking about those that were for the liberation struggle. There were a few. I think Aisha Bibi Dawood of Worcester definitely stands out. She to me stands out. The Jaffa family, I'm talking about the late Suleiman Jaffa, Dr. Julie Jaffa, Zubaida Jaffa, I'm talking about that family. My father, Gulza Khan, being the last councillor for District 6 and a councillor for the ANC and an ANC veteran. Poet, how can I forget Mr. Kays, who was incarcerated for 6 years with no pay, and the community took care of him. He was a poet. Let me think who else. Gosh, now I'm going to be in trouble. Dawood Khan as well, of Kensington. And of course, just recently, I think we need to acknowledge Hisham Muhammad, who was an advocate. There's also, I know Tasneem Khan's father, I know his name is Dawood, I can see his picture, I just can't come to the name at the moment. But Tasneem Khan, if you hear me, you know exactly who I'm talking about, it's your father. So we do have lots of heroes and heroines in our community. Farida Khan, Ricketts, a living heritage, still alive. So there are many, many examples of those that played a pivotal role in the political domain. That includes, and now names are coming back to me, that includes the late Councillor Parker. So he too was and he and the Park Hussein Parker that was an advocate. And of course now they're all just flashing and I need to say all the names. so there were many. I think we need them their families to tell their stories.
0: Yes. And, you know, that brings me to my next point, which is our community struggles quite a bit with speaking about the past and speaking about the difficult experiences. What advice would you give to our community to encourage them to speak more to the current generation about what happened back in the day and how that affects us today?
1: No, that is so important. We are resilient and we forget so quickly, and that's the problem. I mean, I think going back to 76, I knew exactly where I was at the school, and there was the pellets coming. But we forget that because we are resilient. Mm. But it's important to tell the story. And I would encourage, you know, young people to sit with their parents and ask them for the, however painful. However, you will also know that with the pain comes a lot of happy stories, stories that we need to celebrate. And if it's painful stories, hear them out. But I think we need to each... I've noticed that people are just lazy. You know, they don't want, they want you to write their story. They don't want to tell their own story. And I think it's very important for the next generation. My children cannot quite identify how beaches where the oceans are all open were separated. So one has to take them back to the classroom. And more importantly, to capture the last, I think 20 years in South Africa is also important to capture this living heritage now for going forward. I think a lot can be done at school level. I think there should be more emphasis on heritage at school, getting children to write the stories of their parents and not wait for obituary columns to tell the story. So, yes, I'm a great storyteller, and I encourage those. So just sit. If it's a grandmother in your house or a grandfather, please go to her and ask her. And ask her that, those questions that you know she would be comfortable with. It could be sewing, it could be knitting, it could be food, or it could be, you know, what role she played as an educator or as a political head.
0: And, you know, speaking of those difficult topics, I want to speak a little bit more about the inherited generational trauma. How do you think this has affected the community today?
1: Yeah, I think to a large extent, I think the Kokkeni community has not inherited a lot of its trauma, of that trauma, because many of our Kokkeni people were not involved with the struggles. I mean, I'm just thinking of Grassy Park. I remember the Romani family as well, who was strongly involved in the struggle. But I can count the amount of families. The Halfe family would be another that was involved. The Jule family as well. But there were few and far between. I've already mentioned the Kays family, where Mr. Kays was banned for 6 years under house arrest. My father only got a warning. So the trauma was not that serious. But it was the impact and the consequences of apartheid and the group areas which did result in trauma. So when you had people that had to leave Monte Vista or Constantia, or largely our Kokkenis were in Claremont as well as in District 6, to leave with nothing. Now remember, the Indian community, largely the Kokkeni community, I said were traders. So they were the shopkeepers on the corner. So there were many families of Kokkeni descent that played a pivotal role in our struggle history. Too many to mention, and I'm going to be in trouble if I'm going to mention. But immediately, sitting in Grassy Park, I think of the Romani family, the AK Romani family, where all our meetings with Hisham Muhammad was held in their house. Zubaydah Jaffa, Julie Jaffa, Mrs. Rahma Jaffa, Suleiman Jaffa, the old man, Mr. Jaffa. We all would meet there. Then, of course, there's the Councillor Parker, Hussein Parker, the advocate, Hisham Muhammad, I've already mentioned, as well as the Khalfe brothers, both Ahmed Saab Khalfe and his cousin, the Jule family. And then there is Taslim Khan's father. I mean, I can picture him, Dawood. I just can't come to his surname at the moment. But he too played a pivotal role in the struggle. Farida Ricketts, still a living heritage. Aisha Dawood Mukaddam from Worcester. So there are several people that had done a lot for the political struggle as well as their families had suffered traumatically. Coming back to the generational trauma, so as I had said, they were largely traders and their families who lived in areas such as District 6, Monte Vista, Claremont, several areas, Constantia as well, who then were then forced to remove through the Group Areas Act. My father was not a trader, he was a teacher. But the fact that those traders had to leave after establishing their businesses in a vibrant community,
0: yes,
1: and then re-establish themselves with nothing was a painful story. Because they would say that, look what I got, I had to leave with whatever. We had nobody to cart our stuff, and we had to start over. So that was a painful story. I've related to you earlier about Mr. Case, the poet, who was a journalist for the Post in District 6. And he too was arrested under house arrest for 6 years with no income. So there was a generational trauma, and the community took care of those that were imprisoned or incarcerated or under warnings. One point I needed to mention was that the Cockneys that lived in District 6 largely were traders, but you also had tenants living there. So you had a mixed bag of landowners and tenants. So everybody, so if you were not a trader but you were a tenant living with someone and you were evicted, you and your family suffered that generational trauma. And I think it was that those who didn't have a trade that struggled along more. But thankfully you see the 80s, 90s, and you see the change. They were able to reestablish themselves, ensure that the children get educated, and in so doing, they uplifted their community.
0: Yeah. And just to finish off, you know, something that I'm really passionate about is finding one's identity, and through, you know, the Group Areas Act and the trek from India to South Africa, how has our concept of identity changed, and how can we hold on to our identity as South African Indians?
1: Yeah, that's a vexed question. So you have two sets of people. The one who says, I'm South African. Don't ask me where I come from. I'm South African. And then you have the other person that says, I'm South African, but I acknowledge my roots. So you're somewhere between there. And I think what one needs to teach the younger generation is there is nothing wrong in celebrating your roots. And that is why Heritage Month is so important, because it takes us back. Yes, of course we are South African, but we're all different.
0: Yes.
1: If I'm Khoi and I'm a Gena Kwa, I'm different to a Khoi that's a Griekwa. And I'm different to a San. If I'm African, I'm different to a Sesotho and I'm different to a Zulu. And they all celebrate themselves. Why do we want to run away from who we really are? Of course, as a nation, we are South African. Of course. And the beauty of celebrating your identity is so that you can, it defines who you are. It explains to you who you are, why you talk in a particular way, why you cook in a particular way, why you follow certain customs and traditions. That is what your identity teaches you. And why is it so important to respect one's identity is so that I can respect you and your identity if it's different to mine. And in that way, I believe when we're celebrating our identity through our culture, our traditions, and our heritage, it fosters mutual respect. That's why I love Heritage Month, because it reminds us that we can build a nation if we heal, we redress the inequities of the past, and we move forward by recognizing that we are different, but we have mutual respect for celebrating our diversity.
0: Thank you so much for sitting down with me and sharing your vast knowledge that you have. You know, I really enjoyed it, so thank you so much.
1: I just also want to say shukran to the management of Radio 786 and yourself, Fatima Hussein, for affording me this opportunity to talk on your Heritage Series. Assalamu alaikum wa rahmatullahi wa barakatuh.
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5: 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And that is the first point that we need to take into consideration instead of men being abusers of women.
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15: Assalamu alaikum and good morning. I am Rukes Siriya. At least 8 American sailors attempted to commit suicide on board the USS Abraham Lincoln aircraft carrier. Their deployment included a protracted operation against Iran. These details were contained in the Navy Secretary's letter to the U.S. Congress and obtained by news broadcaster CNN. A U.S. military official told CNN that the figure is incredibly high, noting that recent carrier deployments have typically recorded one or two attempted suicides a year. The Lincoln was kept at sea for more than 6 months, a modern record, with no port calls while carrying out a high tempo of combat operations against the Islamic Republic of Iran. Parliament's Standing Committee on Appropriations is set to scrutinise funding allocated to combat gender-based violence and femicide. Committee Chairperson Musi Maimani says Social Development Minister Dina Pule will be invited to appear before the committee to assess whether funding is adequate. The move follows the recent discovery of several women's bodies in Ikurileni in Gauteng. Maimani says the committee's intervention comes amid growing concerns over the country's GBV crisis. The committee also plans to engage Acting Police Minister Firoz Kachalia on policing strategies and budget requirements. Maimani says despite a police budget of about 127 billion rand for this financial year, staffing levels remain a concern. A 45-year-old man is due to appear in the Khayelitsha Magistrates Court this week for the alleged illegal possession of ammunition and stolen property. The suspect was nabbed after police attached to Operation Lockdown 3 followed up on information about an individual hiding stolen property in his residence in the island informal settlement in Makaza. Police say after a lengthy search, a laser scope, 6 watches, 16 cell phones, 20 rounds of ammunition and 13 necklaces were discovered. And finally, President Cyril Ramaphosa is set to lead National Heritage Day celebrations in Oudtshoorn in the Western Cape. It's been observed under the theme of celebrating our living heritage, strengthening the ties that bind us. His address is expected to highlight South Africa's diverse cultural heritage with a focus on social cohesion, Ubuntu, and a shared sense of belonging. The top story on Radio 786 at this hour, at least 8 American soldiers attempted to commit suicide on board the Abraham Lincoln aircraft carrier. Their deployment included a protracted operation against Iran. That's the news for now. 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
15: In Cape Town and its suburbs today, a cloudy day is expected with a southeasterly wind reaching speeds of up to 11 kilometers per hour. Temperatures should range from 14 to 22 degrees.
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0: It's on ANR Radio 786. A very good morning and welcome. This, of course, as we mark September the 24th, it marks a time of reflection and honoring our diverse history and heritage. Some of us may have lost it, but we are deeply connected to the land. We appreciate its various gifts and have sustained us for centuries. However, with the growing impact of climate change and the intensification of climate phenomena like El Nino and La Nina, that relationship clearly has changed. So what is the heritage of the earth and our natural environment? And are we doing enough to, well, collaborate to ensure that this enduring gift is protected? Here now, Dr. Khadir Mahid, of course, he is an earth scientist, a geologist, and he is an adjunct associate professor at the Department of Civil Engineering at UCT. Doc, assalamu alaikum, and welcome to Radio 786.
1: Wa alaikum assalam wa barakatuh. Well, tashrik to yourself and the listeners.
0: Thanks for being with us. Maybe just a little bit of a background to yourself again. You have a very vast area of work that you cover. What is in the main, would you describe as your speciality?
1: So largely the background comes from soil and water,
0: yeah,
1: surface and groundwater. And over the years, my focus has obviously switched on to groundwater because of its importance in South African context as well as available opportunities. And then, by extension, aspects around climate change and mitigation of climate change impacts, particularly focused on water resources.
0: Yeah. And I mean, there's a lot of conversation at the moment about water precisely because of Southern Africa being seen as a drier than usual part of other places. But I suppose climates also differ based on, for instance, the Highveld climate is different to the Southern Cape, Cape Town type climate. Mm. And our proximity to the coast makes us, I think, particularly vulnerable to things like the El Nino, because what I understand there is that, you know, there's a surface temperature that, you know, interacts with ocean water and, you know, what that does. And we'll get into all of those bits of detail, but where we find ourselves at the moment, many are suggesting it's a precarious situation. Are they overplaying it or is it really that serious?
1: So, as we've noticed over the past few years, there's been a big shift in terms of the extremities of the nature of climatic events.
0: Yeah.
1: That is to say that, for example, many of my students and ourselves that have been doing research, particularly in areas like the Karoo, as well as here in the Western Cape, you begin to see that rainfall events or the rainfall that's supposed to happen over multiple months sometimes comes in a space of 24 to 48 hours. You'll receive 50 to 100 millimeters in that time span. And that obviously has devastating impacts on infrastructure because the fact that you're finding flooding occurring and, you know, these extreme rainfall events kind of have a major impact on things like housing and
0: Agriculture.
1: Exactly.
0: Yeah, yeah.
1: So that's where the issue comes in, where we're finding these events are becoming more and more common. And that's kind of the shift in terms of what's happening in the climate. The flip side, obviously, is that there's an argument that we are responsible to a certain extent, right?
0: That heat that is generated by El Nino has been caused by human behavior as a consequence of things like industrialization and fossil fuels and that sort of thing. Does the science now, because there's often, I mean, there are people that are deniers of the science, but is there a clear link between that heat that is there up in the surface that is as a consequence of those fossil fuels?
1: There's an aspect of truth around that, and there's obviously a lot of work that's been done scientifically to show that on average over the past few hundred or thousands of years, there's an average increase in terms of heating. And that obviously has a major impact in terms of, you know, what's happening in the atmosphere. There's also this whole idea and thinking around how we have manipulated the weather. I mean, you'll see in parts of the world whereby they have these cloud seeding experiments. And that has also had devastating impacts in areas, particularly in the Middle East, when we've seen now in recent years with the floods. So it's something that we need to be aware of. And you can't play around with the environment and not expect it to hit back. You know, for every action, there's an equal and opposite reaction.
0: Yeah.
1: And this is where I think as human beings, you know, we're trying to play God, but at the end of the day, we should just be careful about how we do it.
0: Yeah, and it seems to me that when that weather pattern happens, because El Nino's not new, you know, it happens in cycles, and when this, what's worrying about this time around, the cycle seems to suggest that I have looked at some of the images where there's this pocket of really, really hot air, and it's, it looks very red at the moment, and it, the extent to which it is covering, you know, a lot of the area space seems to suggest that it's gotten a lot more hotter than previous years. And what it appears is that the climate is not, you know, it can be fickle, but also once it's in motion, there's very little way by doing anything that one can do to disrupt it.
1: Correct, yeah. And that's where it becomes problematic. So this is the kind of things we need to be aware about, you know, Toshirik. And I know the listeners, I mean, themselves, we've seen now whereby Cape Town almost hit day zero because of lack of rainfall. And that's one of the major impacts that could, you know, come again if we don't really manage our resources properly.
0: Yeah, 100%. And so, you know, lots of conversation as we head on off into the summer period about just how warm Cape Town is going to be. And that has got a little bit to do with, you know, the weather extremities. It will be either be very hot and dry or very wet and, you know, lots of flooding and things. And we've seen how to the northeast part of Southern Africa that has been the case. But let's get into, I think, the nub of our conversation here today. Which is, as of course, as we mark Heritage Day today, this concept of the heritage of the earth, that, you know, heritage, of course, is such a strong concept that it it is the documenting of history and a time that has passed us.
1: Yeah.
0: And when we consider, you know, where rivers used to flow, where to the extent to which the Kambisa used to exist and so on and so forth, all of what we walk on today and what we see today has some degree of heritage.
1: Correct.
0: And I want to maybe just test that theory with you in understanding how you would interface with this idea of the heritage of the earth. What does that heritage tell you?
1: So it's very interesting you mentioned that, because a former professor of mine, and he's passed away a few years ago during Corona, his name was Martin de Wit. He was one of the world's leading experts on trying to understand the age of the earth, if you will. And he did an extensive amount of work up north here in South Africa on the Greenstone Belt. And they placed it at about 4.6 billion years in terms of the age of the earth. Now, it's quite interesting to think that, I mean, the earth is that old. But from the perspective of us as human beings, we talk about us being here only in the past few 100,000 years. So, I mean, we're relatively young in comparison to the age of the earth. And that's also very interesting, because look at the impact that we've had on the earth. You know, from the perspective of, one could argue, rape and plunder, but, you know, maximizing the use of resources, because there's an ancient North American Indian saying that says, you know, there's enough for everybody's need, but not for everybody's greed. But that's extracted from another saying, which basically says only when the last, you know, fish has been caught, the last river has been poisoned, the last tree has been cut down, will we realize we cannot eat money. And this is obviously where that whole argument around economics and capitalism comes into play, whereby, yes, there's a heritage, there's a substantial amount of resources that have been put into place over that time frame. There's things that, you know, have been grown for hundreds of years. Are we working with the earth in order to sustain ourselves and have enough for the next generation? Or are we just milking it, you know, while we are here? And we don't care. And that's the kind of questions we need to really be asking.
0: What does working with the earth mean? And maybe, because obviously a question like this is directed to different streams of people. You have

0: to different streams of people. You have one that is big industry, and so maybe a fight with Eskom about burning coal because, you know, that's a fossil fuel, and, you know, that heat and intensity of the coal and the extraction of it, some argue, you know, is a challenge. And then on the other hand, there's the everyday stuff, you know, like, do I throw out my litter? You know, how do I process my waste? Is there a necessity for me to look at how I work with water and things such as, you know, the reuse of water? So when you contemplate this idea of working with our natural resources, how does that apply to me individually?
1: Yeah, so that's very interesting you raise that. We always think to ourselves that I'm one person.
0: Yeah.
1: What kind of impact I have? But I like to use the example of, have you ever slept with one mosquito in the room? And the impact that one mosquito can have on you is major. So as much as we think to ourselves, oh, I'm one person, we still need to try and in some way, shape or form, make an effort in order to conserve our resources. And this is where it becomes interesting. So things like, and you mentioned big industry, obviously.
0: Yeah.
1: Yes, they are the major consumers in multiple ways. And many of them have tried to now in recent years, you know, go green, whereby they're installing in their office blocks these kind of faucets that are micro sprayers for washing. And they're using some of them environmentally friendly detergents and soaps. And when you walk into the office and you kind of have motion sensors that only go on when lights are needed to be on, when there's people present. So some of these steps, they seem insignificant, but cumulatively, they're able to obviously produce an impact which leads to the reduction of the use of resources. And this is obviously where we need to be thinking and put our efforts or energy towards. One could look at it on the flip side also in terms of the production of those kinds of instruments and the full life cycle and what that kind of impact has on the environment. And that's the kind of things we need to think about, because at the end of the day, waste is produced. And how do we reduce and reuse and recycle? So it's those kind of questions we need to be asking ourselves, you know, in order for us to, as you said at the beginning, have this heritage and then pass this heritage on sustainably to the next generation.
0: Okay, and I mean, this way also, I think, you know, I suppose this could extend itself also to things such as our food, for instance. Now, what we know from early almost anthropological assessments, or as history would have it, as the heritage would have it, is that you had, of course, early people that were hunters, gatherers, etc. They, you know, whatever they had, whatever tools they had, they used to live off the earth. And of course, our societies have moved quite significantly. When you were saying green earlier, I was hoping you weren't going to tell me to start drinking matcha. But, you know, we sit with a scenario at the moment where we see the sort of pressures, even to fishing, for instance.
1: Correct.
0: You know, so okay, let me tie the two ideas together, and this is where I'm going with this question. The one is, you look at sustainable or the sort of commercial farming practices where even in places like Australia, some of them are warning about the methane gas because of, you know, how that is contributing to this global problem that we're having. And then you look at the commercial fishing that occurs and how communities that are dependent on that fishing along, for instance, here by us in the West Coast, in South Africa, in the Western Cape and in the Northern Cape, that those communities are finding it increasingly difficult to be able to survive. So is there an almost a dichotomy, or is it a fight for resources where, yes, the early hunters and gatherers lived with whatever they could, but we've now developed those things to the scale where an imbalance has occurred?
1: Yeah. That's a very interesting point you create. And I think if you begin to take a step back and look into the sunnah of the Prophet Sallallahu Alaihi Wasallam, and you look at how he, as well as the Sahabi around him, consumed, you begin to realize that, like you said, fundamentally it's an issue around, you know, that imbalance.
0: Yeah.
1: So look at the Sunnah of the Prophet Sallallahu Alaihi Wasallam, and you look

0: at his time, what was his diet made of, right? Meat wasn't a regular thing, right?
1: Yeah.
0: They slaughtered a sheep maybe for a function or an event or something, and people joined and they ate together, right? Whereas comparatively speaking, meat has become a daily thing for us, right?
1: Yeah.
0: There's an interesting story with Sayyidina Umar where a man tells Sayyidina Umar, you know, I felt for meat today and I ate it. And Sayyidina Umar almost scolds him and tells him, look, do you just follow your whims and fancies, you know? And Sayyidina Umar himself had the principle whereby he himself believed he wouldn't eat meat 2 days in a row. So those kind of practices that we see in our heritage, if you will, as Muslims, creates an opportunity for us to not just be healthier, but also reduce the strain on the environment.
1: Yeah.
0: On the perspective of resources. Because, I mean, it's been shown that diet that's consumed, composed of largely, you know, legumes and vegetables with meat intertwined is actually a better way of looking at how we eat, not just for our bodies, but also for the planet.
1: Yeah, and it is so interconnected because I wonder then whether, by using that example, whether you'd say one would have to establish almost a, I don't want to say a spiritual connection, because that does sound like I'm flirting even with the idea of creating shirk, which of course is not what I'm suggesting. But, and of course, people obviously understand spiritual things in very different ways.
0: Correct.
1: But surely, I mean, when I read different passages of the Quran and I look at how Allah commands us to live with nature and talks about, you know, how even something like an ant, and that's important. I almost think that the relationship that we have with this nature that we live around ought to be on the basis of having some sort of spiritual dimension that surely, you know, water isn't just this thing that comes out of a tap.
0: Yeah. It's beautiful that you say it from that perspective, because when Allah speaks to us in the Quran, He tells us, or rather He speaks to the angels, and He tells them, look, I'm going to send a vicegerent. Allah uses the word khalifa. All right. Now, a vicegerent, a manager, a caretaker, a superintendent, whatever it may be, Allah is basically entrusting us. He says, inni ja'ilun fil ardi khalifa. Now, if you study Arabic, classical Arabic, you realize fi is actually in. Allah doesn't say inna anzalna, He's going to send us down. He also doesn't say alayha, where He's going to put us on the planet. And it makes you think that, okay, if Allah says He's going to put us in, then that means we come from, and you look in other places in the Quran, Allah says He's created us from clay, which is what the earth is made of, where that fi comes from. So for us to think to ourselves that we actually, you know, treading on this planet, we have to think, how do we tread lightly? Because at some point we're going to be put back inside of the planet. And that's fundamentally the heritage and where we're going to end up.
1: Yeah. That's so fascinating. And you know, it reminds me of this. I have a nagging question that's been sitting with me. And I haven't done a lot of the research on it. I've done some research on it. Mm. And it was sparked by a question of a video that I saw that asked, where did all this water come from? This water on our earth, you know, this oceans that we have, 70% water, where did it come from? And some of the science believes that, you know, it was an asteroid that was sent down and you know, it brought the water. And if I think of planets like Neptune and so on, where there's lots of ice and that sort of particles that exist there, I don't know. I wonder, you know, where did all this water come from? And what do we understand by, you know, the scarcity that we experience in the potable drinking water, where that's as a consequence of, again, you know, rain and where we get our water from and so on. But yeah, let me not mix the two. How do we understand dependence that this earth has and our dependence that we have on water and where this water came from?
0: So there's a whole bunch of ideas around how, right? And there's a bunch of arguments. I mean, myself, I've read into it in the Quran. Allah speaks a lot about the rain coming from the sky.
1: Yes.
0: So there's extensive amount, right? And even when you look into the Quran, water is mentioned multiple times in different ways, whether it be the river or the rain, right?
1: Or the fact that it says life has come from
0: exactly.
1: Yes, yeah.
0: Exactly. Well, Allah speaks about life coming from water.
1: Yeah.
0: Right? وَجَعَلْنَا مِنَ الْمَاءَ كُلَّ شَيْءٍ حَيٍّ.
1: Yeah.
0: Every living thing. Now, the arguments around where and how, I mean, that's debatable for scientists and, you know, many academics and people that have analyzed the tafsir. Fundamentally,
1: yeah,
0: if you look at it, we know it's a fixed amount. So there's another argument also. Is there water coming into the atmosphere? Is it a fixed amount? But there's, this research suggests more, leans towards the fact that what we're sitting with now is what we have, whether we like it, whether we don't like it. Now, that has a whole bunch of implications.
1: Yeah.
0: We have an expanding population and a limited water resource. Right? We need to feed that expanding population as well as provide them clean drinking water.
1: Yeah.
0: And even a clean drinking water, one can sit and argue, that is also, it's not highly variable, but also tends around a certain fixed amount.
1: Yeah.
0: Because the water evaporates from the ocean. Yes, it falls down over the land and stuff in certain places. Goes into the aquifers, ends up in the rivers and the dams. And that's what we're allowed to use. But we need to operate from the perspective of, this is a limited resource.
1: Yeah.
0: Whether we like it or not, right? And once we realize that, then we begin to think of creative ways of how do we utilize this resource for our, if you could say, sustainable development on this planet, as well as for the next generation. But it becomes very tricky when you begin to, you know, go back into it and think about all the other issues around it. But if we go from that vantage point, whereby we know, okay, it's a fixed amount, we need to use this fixed amount. And a good example is agriculture. You look at agriculture just generally, I mean, a lot of the research around it shows that agriculture uses anywhere between 50 to 60% of the fresh water available to us.
1: Sure. Right?
0: And then the interesting part is because of the inefficiencies in agriculture, sometimes up to half of that is lost to evaporation and transpiration. So, you know, the kind of thinking that's needed in order to conserve water and manage it better is where we should be applying our mind.
1: And look, I mean, when push comes to shove, we talk about restrictions. So, you know, I don't water my garden on this day or that day, or I reuse my water in this or other way. But are there large-scale industrial applications for how we deal with the concept of water? And I mean, one could look at it in different ways. So there's desalination that happens on mass in areas where, like in deserty type areas where that is the case. I want to get to the other part of this, which is the debate around data centers and how much water they're using or not using.
0: Yeah.
1: But let's first deal with this part. You know, is desalinating water from the ocean on the scale that it is at the moment, the industrial scale, does that disrupt this mizan that Allah talks about, this balance? Does it?
0: Yeah, there's for sure some kind of disruption. When one does research into desalination, you begin to understand that you realize the volumes of power needed in order to force water through a membrane, right, in a reverse fashion that it would normally go in. The energy that's burnt in that case is a tremendous amount. I mean, the Saudis and the Kuwaitis and some of the Khalijis have been leading that, obviously because they have oil. So they can generate the energy required. Recently, Morocco set up one of the largest diesel plants on the continent. It is the largest in Africa. We have also been involved with it in South Africa. But obviously, due to issues with Eskom, you start seeing things happening, you know. And this is where it becomes interesting, because we've now spoken around food and water and energy. And that nexus point that you find, where you're operating at in the middle of the water, energy, food nexus, and the ability to be able to work in such a way that you're growing crops while using minimal water and energy is basically the trick that we're trying to pull off. And that's what makes it very interesting, you know?
1: Can one nuclear power this thing in a way that makes it a little bit more sustainable?
0: There is a substantial amount of work done around, obviously, leveraging nuclear power just in general. But one has to begin to appreciate the fact that, let's look at Eskom's nuclear plant here, for example, right? Coburg. The waste from Coburg goes to a place called Walpits in the Northern Cape. that waste will be around for eternity because of the fact that the uranium basically degrades slowly over millions of years.
1: Really?
0: And then if that leaks and gets into the groundwater, you have a whole other problem. That's where why the argument against nuclear has been, because of what the waste it generates.
1: And the modular, smaller reactors, is it any different?
0: Well, they still have to use some kind of, you know, nuclear
1: fuel. And there will be waste then.
0: And there's still waste that's generated. Yeah. It's very interesting, though. The Chinese, in the past few years, have set up approximately 14 or 15 nuclear reactor plants across the whole country to provide, obviously, in mass, their population with energy. Because bang for buck, nuclear is your best option in terms of the volume of nuclear fuel you need versus the output of energy. It's basically the best option. It makes the most economic sense.
1: Yeah. On that score, I'll come back to the data centers. Is there things that we're misunderstanding about the energy debate in this country? Consider the push for renewable energy. Yeah. And the concern there is that you need baseload power that's always available.
0: Yeah.
1: And then you need that power to be able to be reticulated to the to different households and the big industry users. And obviously, I think, this debate is a bit layered in that people, of course, are raising issues with the way that is designed with independent power producers and whose interests they will serve. I think that's a different conversation. But the part that I think where the other bit lies is renewable energy, so solar, wind, water, etc., are those sustainable? And by tapping into them, is there any harm that would be done to the environment?
0: So it's an interesting one on renewables. We worked with a group that focused largely on solar and wind while I was based out in the Eastern Cape. And you begin to understand that some of the solar panels aren't actually operating at 100% capacity. You know, some, dependent on the type of panel and that kind of thing, you're talking 30 to 50%.
1: Yeah.
0: And then the lifespan of that solar panel is between 7 to 12 years. So now there's a whole bunch of other issues that come into play. Even the nature of these wind turbines. The turbine itself, there's a very smart guy in Denmark. They took the blade of the turbine and they used it and they recycled it as a bike shed. Because those turbines and wind power also produce a substantial amount of waste in terms of the turbine's end of life, if they've broken. Yeah. Solar panels themselves, end of life, if they've... So, like I said in the beginning, one has to look at things also from a life cycle perspective. You've produced this thing, whatever it may be. Okay, it served the lifespan of 10, 15 years, whatever. And then it's come to end of life. What are you doing with the waste products at the end?
1: Yeah.
0: So there's those kind of questions that need to be asked around the energy debate as well, you know. But it's interesting to see that things like, obviously, our natural resources have been leveraged to create the energy. And that is important, you know.
1: Yeah.
0: There's a whole bunch of other things also. I don't know if you've ever seen, there's these guys out in the rural parts of India and Africa that are literally using magnets.
1: No.
0: That they create like a turbine that turns using magnets. Obviously, the repelling of the magnets.
1: Yeah.
0: And it spins. And that creates some kind of turbine and they leverage that for energy.
1: So the pull of
0: energy.
1: The magnets is what causes the energy.
0: Correct. Yeah. And then it forces the wheels to spin. And those wheels spinning obviously create some kind of energy.
1: Yeah.
0: And use that for electricity generation. And it's very interesting, you know. Well, these kind of sustainable solutions. But, I mean, at the end of the day... There's still materials that be needed. There's still waste produced.
1: Yeah, I was going to ask you where you stand on EVs, the change to the motoring industry. You know, obviously there are certain brands that dominate, but, correct, you know, fundamentally, some of those bigger brands are still reliant on a battery. And correct. Then, you know, you need to be able to store the energy in a battery. And then what happens to the battery once the battery needs to be changed?
0: Yeah. So I've spoken to a few engineers about this. They tell me it's very interesting. Some of these companies force you to replace that battery after the 10-year lifespan of the battery.
1: Mm.
0: And the price to replace the battery is sometimes more expensive than the car. So you have to really weigh it out, you know. Yes, I'm saving now. Yes, there's less fuel. Yes, but at the end of the day, I still need to replace that battery.
1: Yeah.
0: And,
1: But I think that what this question speaks to is, and of course you're there at, you know, the civil engineering department at UCT, but increasingly, you know, societies are asking themselves questions. I think Cape Town, you know, is in that mix of, yeah, there's so many more people that are living here. The roads are a lot more busier. You know, this government here wants to make it attractive to people to come and invest here and set up jobs here, that sort of thing. That does place a strain on resources, on the water and so on the traffic, just on the traffic alone. And with that traffic, you have emissions and those sorts of things that come with it. It does raise a question about the pace of human development and who's looking at the metrics that will say to us that these are the factors for why we sit with, I think, which was the primary problem we were talking about, and that is, you know, climate's coming under pressure.
0: Yeah. And that's where it becomes very tricky, because everybody wants to be in a city. But on top of that, everybody wants to be in a city that works. That's why Cape Town is obviously so attractive from that perspective. So you really need to be aware. I mean, my father was a civil engineer in the city for many years. He explained to me the limiting factors around the expansion of highways, particularly in Cape Town.
1: What is the answer to that? I don't fully understand.
0: There isn't enough space. So you take the M5, for example, you're unable to really expand it because of the housing on either side. And so you're going to sit with two lanes, whether you like it or not. Yeah. Whereas in Joburg, in certain places, they've been able to expand the N1 and the M1 5-6 lanes because of space. So those are factors that, you know, they need to be taken into consideration. I mean, a new highway, there was talk of this Cape Flats highway at one stage. It would run through the whole of the Cape Flats, you know, Grassy Park, parts of Mitchell's Plain, all the way through. And the land is still there in certain areas. It was on a master plan many years ago. But obviously for it to materialize, because it's a good example, is that bridge in Cape Town.
1: I was actually going to cite that now, because I was listening recently to an interview with the guys from the waterfront, and they were talking about the expansion of the waterfront quite a bit to allow for more hotels and things like that. And I mean, all of that sounds great. Not that I can afford it, but it sounds great. But the problem that is naturally highlighted was the traffic out from the waterfront. And the guy was saying that it's all got to do with the fact of that bridge is incomplete, and you have all traffic then, you know, coming down at I don't know what the name of the street is, but you know, they're just close to the CTICC, that everyone converges there, and that's where the bottleneck is. Is then a solution to that a bridge that floats in the sky?
0: So that bridge, every year that they don't complete it, the cost goes up. I mean, I've spoken to guys at the city and some engineers as well. And I mean, something like that would obviously help to alleviate issues around.
1: When you say the cost goes up, you mean for not doing anything, or because there is a cost associated?
0: The cost associated with constructing or completing it.
1: Really?
0: Yeah, because of materials, you know. And I mean, other associated costs for consulting engineers and design and execution and those kind of things. So it's very interesting. And these are the kind of issues that we sit with, particularly in larger cities, for infrastructure. I mean, a couple of years ago on this very radio station as well, we had an interesting panel where there was, I think, Professor Neil Armitage. He's retired now, also one of our former colleagues in the department. And he was speaking about how the replacement of not just sewerage pipes, but also bulk water distribution pipes occurs in Cape Town, you know, where there's multiple kilometers that's kind of being replaced over the years.
1: Yeah.
0: And the argument is, by the time we reach and we've replaced all of them, we have to start again, because it's just the nature of the business, you know?
1: So is your, I mean, it depends on who will now follow the advice, because I just don't see myself moving to Bredasdorp. But this, you know, semi-urbanization thing that's going on, you know, with so many more people moving. Look at Dunoon. You know, it's been a township that has sprawled quite significantly. And in fact, you know, what makes it even, you know, more challenging is that a lot of, not only has that township grown, but a lot of those people are living on a wetland. Yeah. And they're literally living, you know, in the area where if a flood comes tomorrow, it's going to wipe them away. So here you sit with, you know, the necessity for, well, I'm not sure whether there's a necessity for urbanization, but naturally people are coming to where they can find a place to live and to work.
0: Yeah.
1: And it comes with a significant strain on existing resources.
0: Yeah, and that's obviously where the issue comes in. That's why some governments, if you noticed, I don't know if you've seen this in parts of Italy, they have this €1 housing scheme.
1: Yeah.
0: Well, there's people that have we know people who know people who have done it, and they've basically said it's not €1. But I mean, at the end of the day, some governments have pushed for these kind of things whereby they kind of trying to get people back into the rural areas, back into farming, giving them kind of investments and helping them set up and those kind of things. So there is obviously balances and measures being put into place in certain areas. But it becomes a case of, like you said earlier, it's bread and butter issues, you know. People need to be in a certain location for work. This is now excluding the digital nomads that have come here and pushed the property prices up. But that's a whole different argument, right?
1: You're going to get me going on that. We are talking to Dr. Ghadir Bayat, an adjunct associate professor in the Department of Civil Engineering. We are, of course, talking to him as we mark the heritage of the earth and canvassing a number of issues all at the same time. We, of course, are looking forward to hearing from you on the WhatsApp line at 0786 10 11 12. Is the pressures that we are feeling right now with the climate and... Look, there are some people that just deny science. You know, they live with their heads in the sand. And then there are people that take the view to say, yeah, well, you know, we've had the ice age at some stage. The earth will survive.
0: Yeah.
1: Is there a in between there or what?
0: Yeah, look, there's cycles for sure. There's going to be, like you've said now, there will be an ice age. Chances are it's going to be hot times, and it's cyclical. I mean, we've seen it in the patterns of they've studied ice cores over the past few thousand years and extracted carbon dioxide from isotopes from there, and they're able to determine what the temperature of the earth was at a certain time. And it's clear that there is a cycle.
1: Yeah.
0: But at the end of the day, as much as there's a cycle, there's also these extreme events in between.
1: Yeah.
0: Your floods, you know, those kind of things that happen and occur and have a major impact on human life. And this is where, and it's interesting you raise the point of, you know, a township on a wetland, because this is where we need to actually be smart. How do we plan our cities? How do we execute on them? How do we build our infrastructure in a smart way? How do we look at our distribution for water systems, electricity, etc.? You know, these are all things, and this is where the research around smart cities has now become very big. And people have tried to obviously optimize these kind of things. So it's a question of, yes, there are those cycles, but we also need to be aware of how we're living sustainably.
1: Yeah, because I don't think, you know, I think Quran talks about, in fact, you know, the nature of cycles of the earth.
0: Yeah.
1: And at the same time, you know, it also tells you to tread very lightly on this earth. And so, how do you think the concept of, I'm going to expand a little bit more in terms of... So I understand that there's this lag. I forget what the scientific term is, but there's this lag in terms of the rotation of the Earth and how it relates to the gravitational pull of the moon, that there is a slight lag, and that's got to do with some issues there. But Allah talks about, you know, this. I cited it earlier also, the Mizan, you know, that he's put everything into this perfect balance. And what often blows my mind when I sometimes have an existential crisis around faith, and I ask myself questions around, you know, am I in the right place? What do I believe? And I think those are important questions to ask oneself.
0: For sure.
1: And more than most times, I'm always fascinated by how almost in perfect harmony everything is. You know, be it from human life to the way the body is designed, the internal design of the body to, you know, what to think of placing a moon to gravitate and pull the earth in the rotation and so on. Is the Mizan, the balance of God, under threat?
0: That's a very powerful question. Also very loaded, you know. And the thing is, we as human beings have pushed it to the point whereby we are now actually putting these things under threat. I mean, there's an interesting study that was done many years ago around something called ecosystem services. So ecosystem services are basically the services that the planet provides to us. That is to say, oxygen, you know, the clean air, filtering that air out, wetlands that filter water, right, etc. The valuation was basically put at 3 times the amount of the total stock exchanges in the world. all of them combined.
1: Three times more.
0: Times three. Times more. Now imagine, subhanAllah, that's Allah's giving us those services for free.
1: Every day at all times.
0: Exactly.
1: Yeah.
0: And yet we still, you know, come to these things of, is there a God, or people asking about the balance in the earth. And, and subhanAllah, the more you go out into nature and look at how it functions and what is happening, the more you realize that we are so blessed from the perspective of what has been given to us. And that's also, I think, a point for us to realize we need to do more from the perspective of conserving this planet and trying to help and, you know, making sure that things are taken care of. Even if it's, like we said at the beginning, small things, recycling the water, catching the water in the shower, you know, recycling some of your food or waste, you know, utilizing energy appropriately if you leave the room, switch the light off.
1: Yeah.
0: These simple things, as much as we think or we take them for granted, they could actually be a way of us also entering Jannah. SubhanAllah, there's a hadith of Prophet ﷺ where he speaks about, you know, there was a lady, a Jewish lady, and she saw a cat or a dog that was hungry or thirsty. And she climbed back into the well that she drank from, filled a slipper with water, and basically gave that animal as much water as they needed until they were satisfied. Mm. And that act alone was her entering Jannah. So imagine, there's so many possibilities on a daily basis for us to help conserve resources for the next generation and also protect the current one. Mm. And these could be a means or a way of us entering Jannah, inshallah.
1: Yeah. It's such a profound story. And, you know, it talks to what our everyday interactions are with, you know, every bit of creature that Allah has created. And it does make one ponder, you know, about where we're headed. Would you say that this rich biodiversity that we've come to know that exists as part of our ecosystem that you've just highlighted, that we've surpassed it? Is there an idea of a look, I mean, the way I'm going with this is I'm increasingly hearing about fauna and flora under threat, and, you know, people are even coming here to steal some of the plants that we have.
0: Yeah.
1: Earlier, I noted the what's referred to as the Kamisa, the water that used to flow, you know, much further down into Claremont, those sorts of areas.
0: Yeah.
1: And we've sort of pushed some of them back. Some of them are in canals and that sort of thing. Our city is evolving at a rapid rate. I'm not certain it's going to be slowing down at any stage. Is the ecosystem, however we want to define it, is it under threat? And so, yes, we have the ecological stuff we spoke about in terms of El Nino and what the risk would come with, you know, climatic type events. But on the surface of just the ecosystem, something as simple as like the bees and, you know, that sort of thing, are we in danger, in a danger area?
0: There's a lot of research that's been done around the diminishing volumes of not just biomass, but also the threat that's related to extinction of species. And this is where it becomes very tricky, especially for us as human beings encroaching on their natural environment. And there's all these things that you begin to see and understand, particularly in the Cape Town context, you know, where we see the baboons that are stealing cakes off of people's windowsills in certain suburbs.
1: They get very upset about it.
0: You know what I mean? You're very upset about it, but we need to understand they are neighbors, right?
1: Yeah.
0: Or people going into certain areas or natural, you know, wildlife or wilderness protected areas and getting bitten by snakes.
1: Mm.
0: This is part of the risks that you take. But the thing is, it becomes a case of, how do we work together with the natural environment? How do we leverage what's available there and work around it in such a way that it can help us and we can help it? And this is where that principle that Allah speaks to us about of the Khalifa comes into play, right? Because we need to begin to understand that we're not just here to rape and plunder and abuse and misuse.
1: Mm.
0: We're here to protect the planet for the next generation.
1: And I mean, I may sound crazy here, but, you know, I was one of those people during COVID, during that 2019-2020 period, that we saw real examples of how it's almost like the environment was bouncing back.
0: Yeah.
1: And suddenly beluga whales were in Venice and swimming around there. We saw forests breathing a lot more easier. It was a very real thing. I mean, I'm sounding crazy here, but it was a very real thing where you could see the environment was bouncing back.
0: Correct, yeah. Penguins walking in the streets. You know, yeah. And it's a beautiful thing. And that's the thing. When you begin to think about it like that, from the perspective of, let's not just keep, because it's like anything. If you stress it out too much, there's going to be a breaking point.
1: Yeah,
0: exactly the same with the environment, the fauna, the flora, the ecosystems, the animals. We need to realize, not to say when is enough, but even before that point of enough.
1: Yeah.
0: You know, be able to take a foot off the pedal. Because the thing is this, these systems need time to basically recuperate. They need, you know, this delicate interplay between themselves in order for them to all benefit. And then in turn for us to benefit as human beings.
1: Mm. Yeah, and as we then wrap up, you know, our conversation here this morning, I suppose you were saying it over and over in this program, in this interview, that it's the simple stuff. It's switching off the lights when you're not in the room. It's thinking about, you know, once I'm washing the rice or rinsing the rice, instead of just chucking that water down the drain, I can throw it into a bucket and maybe throw it into a plant.
0: Mm.
1: Is that really where the start is in our contemplating about what to do? If you could, yeah, maybe add on that, and then also, I think fundamentally, why is it that we're doing that? You know, what about our own faith should draw us to what to aspire to live a little bit more aware about the things we do?
0: It's a beautiful point that you raise from the perspective of what in our own faith. Prophet speaks to us in a hadith. He says, do not waste water even if you are at a running stream.
1: Mm.
0: Right? Now, if we look at that, just that concept alone, and there's been analysis on this hadith, and it extends to obviously other resources as well. If you have a whole river and you're taking wudu and you mustn't waste water, imagine the other resources that you are leveraging or using in your day-to-day. And how you must conserve them by extension. And I think that fundamentally as a Muslim allows us to think more deeply about how we act on a daily basis, but also how we consume.
1: Yeah.
0: Because there's been this whole shift in recent years, and I don't know if you've seen it, where, and maybe some of the listeners are involved in some way, shape or form, some companies are now saying, we're not going to give you packaging. Come with your own packaging to buy your rice and your beans.
1: Yeah.
0: And that's a major shift. And that's actually a brilliant idea because you reduced waste in a big way. And those kind of, we can't call them small, because if a lot of people start doing it, you reduce the amount of waste going to the landfill.
1: Yeah.
0: And that's really how we need to be thinking about it. Full life cycle, like I said at the beginning. And what's the total impact?
1: Yeah. I think these are simple things that, you know, we can get on top of. And it's really about, you know, just building a culture and having these conversations. And I am hoping with this 45 minutes or so that we've spent talking about it this morning on this day, Heritage Day, that we are a little bit more enthused about the idea of protecting our heritage. Not just the idea, but, you know, putting into action this natural heritage that we've come to inherit and that we are the custodians of, that we... You know, we're meant to be looking after them. And so I want to thank Dr. Khadir Mayed that's joined us here in studio, of course. Dr. Khadir is an adjunct associate professor at the Department of Civil Engineering at the University of Cape Town. Doc, thanks very much.
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1: Great. Assalamu
0: alaikum. 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

0: The most kind, the most merciful. 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Dis 'n baie, baie, baie spesiale dag. Hierdie donderdag, die 24ste September. Is julle by die huis? Verkeer jy rustig? But thank you so much for joining us on Radio 786 100.4 FM. Yes, for this Heritage Day edition of Community Pulse. I am Khadija Ajam. 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Dis die nommer wat julle vir ons boodskapies kan opstuur. You can also give us a call on 021-699-1786. The 24th of September corresponds with the 12th day of Rabi al-Thani, 1448. And as South Africa, of course, prepares, and we've been preparing now for a while to mark Heritage Day, we also take a moment to reflect on what this day means to us as a nation. Heritage Day has been commemorated as a public holiday since 1996 and celebrates the rich diversity of South Africa's cultures, traditions, languages, beliefs, and histories. It is a day that reminds us that our heritage is made up of so many different stories and communities that contribute to the identity of our country. The date also carries huge historical significance with links to the commemoration of King Shaka, who passed in 1828. Over the years, Heritage Day has evolved into a broader celebration of our shared South African identity. For many, the day is marked through traditional clothing, cultural events, music, food, and family gatherings. And of course, we talk about Heritage Day, often associated with this idea of a braai. Of course, here on Community Pulse and on 100.4 FM, we always speak about never ever reducing it. But we do explore where our traditions come from, how we continue to preserve, celebrate, and more importantly, pass our heritage on to future generations. You know that for this past month, a lot of our programs has been themed and framed around this idea of heritage. And of course, we'll continue to explore that as we celebrate Heritage Day and reflect on the histories that make South Africa what it is. We're also remembering communities whose heritage and lives are under immense strain. We cannot on a day like today not make a particular mention of the people in Palestine who continue to endure profound suffering, displacement and loss. People who are being slaughtered and massacred and murdered and subjected to forced famine. We recognize that heritage is about much more than celebrating. It's about much more than traditions. It's also about land. It's also about identity, about family, and the right to preserve and pass that heritage on to future generations. So today, let's also pause, not only because it's Heritage Day, but because it's our duty, our obligation as part of humanity to every single day remind ourselves that we are part of humanity, and indeed it is up to us to speak up and to speak out for those whose heritage are threatened in any way, particularly in such a violent, violent way, that it's up to us to continue to value and uphold human dignity. It's up to us to continue to uphold justice and to speak truth to power and to remind ourselves that there are many ways in which we can do that. So if you are at home today, you are spending time with family, and if you are going to be socializing, and food is one of those, remind yourself that one of the ways in which we can do it and show our absolute horror and our absolute and to show that revolutionary fervor and our resistance is to not support businesses and organizations that support the genocide, that fund the genocide. We know that responsibility rests with us. So be absolutely sure that none of the products that you find now on your table is associated with the genocide. Let's remind ourselves it's one of the passive ways in which we can resist to not purchase and to use our, and to be informed when we spend our money. As we celebrate our own heritage, may we never ever become indifferent to the suffering of any other person. May we continue to value human dignity and protect The protection of cultural heritage wherever it is threatened. Now, coming up on the show today, we continue exploring birth order with social worker Fatima Hendricks. Today, we speak about what happens when an only child marries somebody from a large sibling family, bringing together two very different family experiences in one marriage. With social worker Fatima Hendricks, we'll be unpacking family dynamics, in-law relationships, boundaries, expectations, and finding a balance that works for the couple. After 10 o'clock, as per usual, I'll check in with the team from SANZAP and also messages on 0786 10 11 12 on the Family Hub. Today, sometimes the first step towards healing is recognizing that something isn't right. And joining us this morning, Dr. Sadiqa Laskari will speak to us about recognizing the signs and learning to listen to what our mind and our body are telling us. A reminder to participate in the robust conversations that are always happening on our social media platforms. You'll find us on Instagram and on Facebook and on TikTok. And if you are taking some time out today, remember our YouTube platform, always, always lovely for us to catch up with conversations that we missed. And of course, on our WhatsApp channel, following us there means that you will have received the link to the live live Dikr broadcast that will be happening from the studios of Radio 786 a little bit later tonight. And you will also be abreast of all things happening locally, nationally, and internationally. It's 100.4 FM, where you know you hear the difference.
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It is Community Pulse on Radio 786 100.4 FM, heading into our On the Journey segment. Now, today, we take our conversation about only children into marriage, and we ask an interesting question. What happens when an only child marries someone who grew up with several siblings? Now, these two people may be entering marriage with very, very different understandings and experiences of family lives. Family life, one may be accustomed to a quieter household, greater one-on-one attention from parents, and more individual decision-making, while the other may be used to sharing space, attention, responsibilities, and family decisions with brothers and sisters. Now, research has begun to look at sibling structure and marriage, including how being an only child can influence family responsibilities and expectations. Some research does indeed suggest that an only child who marries someone with siblings may encounter new expectations involving in-laws, family support, and caring for parents. And then, of course, there's the everyday dynamics. How comfortable are you with a spouse's siblings being closely involved in your lives? How do you navigate family gatherings? And I'm smiling already, because really, when it comes to family dynamics, that's a completely that's just a can of worms. But today we are here to help us understand how to navigate family gatherings when you're used to a small family environment, and what happens when one partner sees constant family interaction as normal, while the other experiences it as overwhelming or intrusive. Now, in a let's say in a local context where extended family relationships can be an important part of family life, these differences can become particularly significant, and one would imagine be impact on that couple relationship. Research has shown that multi-generational family arrangements or the experiences vary considerably between families and a community. So today, we're not going to assume that one family structure is better than the other. Instead, we'll explore how two very different family experiences can come together in a marriage, what adjustments couple may need to make, and how can they

0: adjustments couple may need to make, and how can they establish healthy boundaries while still building relationships with the extended families. Social worker Fatima Hendricks, we have our work cut out for us this morning. Assalamu alaikum and welcome. Shukran as always for joining us.
1: Wa alaikum salam. Yeah, it's very sad that we have to end this journey on birth order. It's been an exciting journey, but like all good journeys, it has to come to an end.
0: But like all good journeys, we'll start another one at some point soon, inshallah.
1: Inshallah.
0: So let's start with the basics. For the past week or two, for the past few weeks, we've been speaking about birth order. We've been focusing on only children. We realize that there's a slightly different dynamic at play. So let's start with that. I mean, I cannot even imagine if you were an only child and the sort of things that we spoke about last week, you know, very close family, mom and dad and child, and things are very sort of, let's say, quiet and one-on-one. Now that person marries into a family where there's a lot of siblings. Let's start the conversation there.
1: Yeah, it's a very interesting question. If you look at the only child who has always been used to reading their parents' facial expressions, reading their moods, being attuned to their every mood, and also looking at themselves through the eyes of the parent. If the parent gives them unconditional love, the only child will also learn to love themselves unconditionally and also to accept themselves unconditionally, because this is the kind of love that gets reflected from the parents of the only child. And also we said last week about the importance of the linguistic development of the only child, because they are always in the company of the parent. And the parent, because there's only one child, the parent talks to the only child as if almost like he is an adult as well. So this fosters good communication skills in the only child, and obviously it will make it easier for them to relate to other adults and also possibly prefer the company of other adults. And we also said that the only child do well with the middle child and the babies in the family. And we also said that for a while, the firstborn is an only child. Mm. So the firstborn has a lot of advantages until another child gets born. So the only child then becomes the oldest child, the firstborn. So, but what happens with the dynamics if an only child marries a spouse who has brothers and sisters? Now here we have a very interesting phenomena, that the only child who needs a lot of care, the only child needs to be taken care of. So she marries somebody who is maybe not the first, the baby or the middle child. So she marries somebody with siblings. So what happens then? A very interesting phenomena in the sense that the firstborn, who's used to independence, used to only relying on themselves to solve problems, whatever type of problem that may be. So the self-reliance and the independent spirit of the only children makes them not only good workers, employers, or bosses, but it also fosters in them a very high sense of self-reliance. So now they marry someone with brothers and sisters. The spouse has experience of arguing with siblings, resolving a conflict. They have the support system. They're used to having the support of the brothers and sisters. And they also learned a lot from siblings older than them. So they have

0: have developed a niche within that family setting, which determines what type of relationships they have with their brothers and their sisters. So now you have a case of now the only child marrying a spouse with many brothers and sisters, and they have learned the art of negotiation. They have learned to be peacemakers. They have learned to be good business people. And they also, if they're the babies, they've also learned to be very sociable, and also to choose a niche for themselves that the older children don't have. But now now you have a situation where the only child has to adapt because the siblings are involved in the parents, in the couple's relationship to a large extent. For example, when there's functions, then everybody pitches in. This one makes the dessert, that one makes the main meal, the other one does the desserts. So there's always help from the siblings, and this can be quite intimidating for the only child who's always used to being self-reliant, and who's always managed to solve problems on their own. So spouse with brothers and sisters can be a bit crowded. They can feel a bit crowded by all these brothers and sisters who visits unexpectedly, pops in unexpectedly, and also who has a say. They have a say because it's their influence that has molded their spouse to what he is. So they have a say in the spouse's communication styles. And so you find that the only child may feel a bit worried and perplexed, but then it's a question for the couple, the only child and the spouse, to have a discussion about what it is that they expect from their marriage, because there's cultural differences between them. There's a socialization differences between them. There are many differences between the only child and the spouse with siblings, simply by the way they were socialized into the family. And so now the couple must decide and talk and open up the means of communication, possibly before marriage. But if it's not possible before marriage, because normally couples don't talk about these things before marriage, it's only when the problems start, the situations that's a bit challenging for the only child starts to become big, then only a couple will sit down and talk about. So the question is, not to be judgmental about the spouse with siblings, not to be judgmental to the towards this the only child, and the only child not to be judgmental on the spouse's way of doing things. The idea would be then to have a middle ground where the couple can discuss, because they must build their own unique family structure, and they must also learn to look at life through the partner's eyes, and for the spouse with siblings not to judge the only child, because like for example they will say, no, but you are a stuck up, you don't want visitors, you don't want people all around you all the time. But that is just the way the only child was raised, and this is just the way the only child has grown accustomed to, and there's nothing wrong with that style of being. But for the spouse to accept the only child with that, and for the only child to accept the spouse with the same, with different attitudes, different expectations, and different conflict resolution. because normally it will, the differences will be unique when it comes to conflict resolution. Now you have a situation where the sibling was used to fighting with his siblings for use, for toys, for doing of homework, and also for the parents' attention. And so this will also create a conflict between the couple, for necessary for the couple to realize that conflict is normal, a cycle of living together. But we must always remember that the only child is hasn't been exposed to so much conflict during the growing up years, because if the marriage of the parents of the only child was good, then there wouldn't have been conflict, because this is the only child of the parent. The parent maybe idolizes this child, and also puts the child on the pedestal. So there's no conflict, and there's no also no reason to think of ways to resolve conflict. Whereas the child, the spouse with siblings, they're used to conflict, and for them noise is normal, and for them fighting with spouses with siblings is normal, and for them to be have a fight now and then later on make the peace, which is a normal form of conflict resolution, is also normal. So for the two of them not to judge one another's conflict resolution style, because the only child may have the habit of avoiding conflict for the sake of peace, like the middle child sometimes does. And the child, the spouse with siblings, they will want to talk things out, which is a good thing. But the only child doesn't have that inclination or the interest or the goal of conflict resolution. And this can create a little bit of anxiety in the both the couples. So, yes, Khadija.
1: No, I can't even imagine you say a bit of anxiety. You can just think, because, we speak about conflict, we speak about misunderstandings, but this is not something that one can resolve, quote unquote, because if the spouse has a specific, if the one spouse has particular relationship with his, say, whether it's him or her, with the siblings, it's a difficult thing to say. Now you need to compromise on this, and you need to tone down, because that's the reality for that individual. Whereas for the only child, the reality is, having parents' attention largely to themselves, and having a much quieter upbringing. How involved, I suppose I should ask you this also then, firstly, maybe as a social worker, somebody, of course, with your experience and understanding how our communities work, is there I want to say, to what extent should brothers and sisters and siblings be, and family be, a part of the marriage? Is there a point where you say, now it's a little bit too much, particularly when it comes to family gatherings, to holidays and celebrations?
0: Yes, the only child must appreciate, learn to appreciate the valuable contribution that the siblings can play when it comes to gatherings, in the sharing of the chores, of the cooking of the food and the cleaning up afterwards. So the only child must appreciate that, because there will be gatherings when the only child is alone. There's maybe just her own birthdays that is celebrated, or the parents' birthdays that is celebrated, and that's it. But with the siblings, there's tukmals and there's molids and there's functions that must be attended, weddings and all sorts of social gatherings, which is necessary in our community, and we have to attend. And there's janazas where the siblings can help one another, and also the only child must also appreciate the fact that there's a lot of babysitters in the spouse's family and people who can help out with fetching the children from school or taking the children to school. If the couple, for example, is stuck at work and can't get to fetch the children, you know, to appreciate the fact that they can pick up the phone and they can ask one of the aunties or the uncles to go and fetch the child at the school. So having many siblings does have a great deal of advantages, and also for the couple to themselves as a couple set boundaries when it comes to how involved do we expect our siblings to be in our marriage, and to what extent do we allow that almost in inverted commas interference in our marriage, but not to see it as interference, but rather to see it as a genuine attempt to help the couple raise their children. And we all know it takes a village to raise a child. So if the only child is used to being raised alone and the spouse is used to being raised by older siblings, and they have this relationship with their older siblings, which who played a big role in who they became, then the two of them must appreciate one another's uniqueness and also decide on what type of boundaries do we want to place in store, and how can we enforce those boundaries so that the only child doesn't come across as aloof or too self-reliant or too independent, and she must then also, or he must then also, soften up a bit towards the siblings. And it's also important that the only child must learn to develop a relationship with the siblings, because just like her spouse has benefited from the older siblings, so she can also learn from the older siblings. And there's always a longing in an only child to have brothers or sisters, and to share their anxieties and their uncertainties about growing up. So I think boundaries is necessary, but the type of boundaries can be very unique. It can be unique to the couple and what they want from. So they need to have their own set of goals as a family unit. What do they expect from one another? What do they expect from themselves? And also a voice, you know, give a voice to the unconscious expectations that they may have about the spouse's contribution to the marriage. If a couple is able to communicate effectively in terms of what boundaries do we want to put in place, but it must, of course, be mutually agreed. But then also, when boundaries are overstepped by the siblings, to, as a united front, talk it through with the one that overstepped their boundaries. For example, I'm just giving an example. You don't want visitors during the school week, for example.
1: Mm-hmm.
0: So, because the children must go to bed at 8 o'clock and they must be up at 6 o'clock. And so you have a boundary that the siblings can't visit during the week because they have to respect the couple's privacy, and also the couple may also need to get up early because they are both working. So you have a rule, for example, you know, no visiting during the week, and that socialization, and this is an emergency, of course, like a janaza or a wedding, and that weekends possibly, and if there's no emergency, be set aside for visits, for family visits, and which, you know, can be both sides, notwithstanding emergencies, of course. Yeah, Khadija?
1: Yeah, I'm thinking, and you're absolutely right. It's just when we mentioned the B word, the boundary word, that you know, the reality is that very often we're so accustomed to our ways, and that is how we do it, that we don't recognize that other people may do things differently, and it's not a right and wrong. It's also a matter of being considerate, and it's also a matter of listening and trying to understand that my reality is very familiar to me. It's entrenched. It's how I act. It's my ways of behavior. But then for somebody else, that's their way. And I think this for me raises such an important, or what ought to be such an important part of all our conversations when it comes to families and communities and relationships, particularly, that we must always be open to having conversations and to trying to understand what somebody else's reality is about, and then try to understand a little bit. It doesn't mean that it happens overnight, because now one thinks about somebody who comes from a large sibling family who's also accustomed to arguing and to resolving disagreements, maybe sometimes quickly, or maybe not paying too much heed to it. While for that only child may also experience this conflict and these conversations very, very differently. I mean, than somebody who's just accustomed to that, Fatima.
0: Yes. Absolutely. I think it's important that, as you say, that there must be open conversations. And it's also important, I think, that we should try to see life through the eyes of our spouse. Mm. And also to put ourselves in the shoes of the spouse. And also, I think it's important that couples practice empathy towards one another. Yeah. Empathy means that you put yourself in your spouse's shoes and think to yourself what it must be like for that spouse who has gone through what they have gone through. It could be anything. It could be the loss of a sibling, for example, which the only child never experienced because she's an only child and she's still very much fine.
1: Yeah.
0: So, but to put herself in the shoes of the spouse, who's maybe still grieving the loss of a sibling, and also, you know, not understanding and fully comprehending what it must be like for that spouse, and also for the spouse with siblings to communicate to the only child's spouse in terms of their experiences, for example, with the loss of a sibling, how that loss has made him appreciate his other siblings even more, and that he's, in fact, has become closer to the other siblings because of the fact that he appreciates them more now because he misses the sibling who's gone. And so for them to appreciate. But then it all means that there must be open communication between the couple before they go into the marriage road.
1: Yeah.
0: And if a couple can do that, then, you know, and communicate all the time, then their differences can become similarities in the sense that they're able to talk about. You know, it's not so much financial issues and child rearing issues and schooling issues that causes a couple to run into difficulties and to end in divorce. It's mostly communication. Mm. You know, there's a lack of communication between a couple, and there's a lack of effective communication where both couples learn to, they stop appreciating one another, they stop communicating with one another, and they stop showing empathy for one another.
1: Yeah.
0: So when you have a breakdown in communication, this is when marriages run into trouble. And that is why we have a very high divorce rate, because there's a breakdown in communication, there's a breakdown of sabr, There's also a breakdown of spirituality. Not the failure to understand that, okay, so we have this hurdle in our marriage, and this is a test. And how can we as a couple overcome this hurdle and deal with it effectively so that we still survive as a couple?
1: Yeah.
0: So sabr is also going out of our marriages, and also you know, the concept of ihsan is also going out of our marriages. Like, we're behaving with one another as if there is no Allah. Ihsan is, we must act in our marriages as if Allah is present, and
1: yeah,
0: that Allah is watching our behavior towards one another. So when ihsan goes out of our lives and out of our marriages, then we treat one another just like we want to treat them. Without the acknowledgement and the awareness that however we treat our partners is something that we must be accountable for. And if we forget about ihsan and spirituality, then we will have difficulty.
1: Yeah, yeah.
0: So it's a matter of looking at ourselves and also our partners with empathy and understanding, and also to realize that you know, the that we can make mistakes within the marriage.
1: Yeah.
0: But
1: yeah.
0: then that is not the point. The point is to learn from our mistakes.
1: Yes, yes.
0: And to learn from our mistakes and to accept that our own limitations as well, because just like our partners have limitations. So these are the kind of concepts that an only child who marries into a family with children, with spouses, with siblings, must also try to bring back into the... because to a certain extent, you know, the only child had it easy. And to a certain extent, the spouse with siblings had it easy. But maybe, I'm not saying so, and I'm not, you know, it's just a maybe. Maybe the spouse with siblings have, in a way, grown more mature, grown more not intelligent, but basically more emotionally mature, and therefore stronger to deal with conflict, and then also for the only child to appreciate the strength, that type of strength, in their partner. Then they can both go a long way.
1: I think that's so important what you mentioned just now, that you know, we must also understand that there's a particular value system that ought to underpin this relationship. And yes, we're talking now about having, you know, about spirituality being core to this and enacting that in various ways. And so yes, kindness and empathy and ihsan and all of that forms a part of this. I just want to remind our listeners that on the line with us this morning, we have social worker Fatima Hendricks, as we're continuing our conversation around birth order. Today we are focusing on only children. What happens if an only child marries somebody who has multiple siblings, and what are the family dynamics then thereafter? Because they may, of course, they enter this marriage with very, very different experiences of family life. Fatima, I want to pick up on something which we spoke about when we started speaking about only children, and that is when it comes to taking care of aging parents. So yes, you're absolutely right. For the sibling, I mean, for the spouse that has many, many siblings, of course, it's understood that there's a lot of people, or there's many others that can, you know, sort of support and assist aging parents. Obviously, if it's an only child, then the responsibility rests with this one person. Could that become a let's say, an issue in marriage?
0: Absolutely. We said that the only child has an easy life. Well, not all only children, but, you know, most predominantly only children have an easy life. The biggest disadvantage of being an only child is taking care of parents when they are aged. And because it's only the one child that must look after two parents. And in caring for the two parents, the only child must be carer, caregiver, must see to the finances, must see to the nursing. They must do everything for the aging parent. And it's a bit stressful, I would say, on the only child to look after two parents. And the difference is that the single child is now expecting. That is why we said earlier on that it's important that the only child marries somebody who is a caring person.
1: Mm.
0: Because now the spouse is used to taking care of siblings, must help her or him taking care of his aging parents, must support her. It's important that they must be supported by their spouse, because having been exposed to a lot of difficult situation, being raised by older siblings, the spouse with siblings have four or five siblings who can take care of his or her parents. It's challenging, but it's also easier, I think, for four or five children to look after two aging parents, because they can take turns. They can, for example, take the aging parents with them for a week, and then another sibling takes care of the parents for a week, and so they rotate the whole month, so that the aging parents can feel cared for by all the children and not just one or two. So the onus and the responsibility of taking care of parents shouldn't just rest on one sibling if there are more. It should be a combined family effort, and it makes it easier for them to take care of aging parents. So now the only child should not resent the fact that that the sibling, the spouse, takes so much better care of their parents, because simply because they are siblings to help out. So now you find that the spouse with siblings must support the only child, because there's no siblings and no comfort zone, in the sense that no chances are being relieved by other siblings, because there are no other siblings.
1: Yeah, exactly.
0: All the onus is on this only child. So now, therefore, the spouse must be supportive and caring, and also help out. They must physically help out with. So this is something that the couple must talk about before they get married. Who's going to look after my parents? Who's going to look after your parents? How are we going to look after our parents together? What if this happens, and what if that happens with our parents? What if the one parent has a stroke and must be taken care of? Or what if the parent loses their eyesight and must be taken care of? And it's only the only child that has to see to everything. So therefore, the spouse with siblings, who's used to solving other people's problems, because siblings have problems, and it's easier for them to then be in a supportive relationship with the spouse who is an only child. So taking care of parents is a necessary part of marriage.
1: Yeah,
0: it should come with a package, and it should be I know we don't do it. We don't think about looking after parents when we get married, because we're so focused on our own children when they are young, that taking care of parents is, I always say that, the our inheritance determines how we treat our children and how we treat our parents.
1: Mm.
0: And the children don't come second and the parents don't come first, and vice versa. That the children must share their time and their energies and their resources with their parents and their children.
1: Yeah.
0: And they can't say no because the children's fees are so expensive.
1: Mm.
0: They can't support their parents. And So, and then because it is the parents' duties and it is their right to be supported by the children.
1: Absolutely.
0: So that is a distinct disadvantage, I think, for that the only child has when it comes to looking after the aged. But it's also unnecessary. And
1: But
0: also,
1: I
0: you
1: was
0: must
1: also going to
0: remember
1: say,
0: that,
1: it's what a privilege. I mean, on the other hand, you know, if one thinks about when you mentioned early on about values, what a privilege, you know, to be able to take care of your parents and to say that, yes, it's a responsibility. It is a big responsibility, but what an honor also to be able to do that. Fatima, we've just about run out of time, so I'm going to ask you maybe if you were about to say something, maybe in the last minute or so.
0: Oh, the importance of values. We sort of also lost the importance of values. So we must be sure what is our values, what is our Islamic values, what is our moral values, and what is our relationship goals for this marriage. And the importance of values, I think, must never be underestimated, because that is what drives our behavior. Our
1: Very true.
0: values drive our behavior. Our moral values drive our behavior. So when we marry someone, you know, find out. There's a hadith that says that you marry for four things. I'm not sure if I can remember all four, but I think one is family. You can marry for family. One is wealth. And the other, third one is beauty. And the fourth one is deen. So they say you marry somebody with deen. You can marry for any reason, all four of the above, or you can marry for one. But it's preferable that. So I remember a couple of years ago when I spoke about this hadith, one man phoned in to say, "What's wrong with marrying somebody who's beautiful or handsome?"
1: Next vote, dear.
0: I just want to stress now that if we marry for deen, that is the best option, because then you marry somebody with values and moral principles and character. The most important thing is character, and a person with empathy and humanitarian values. So you marry somebody with deen, which means belief. There's iman there, there's belief. So yeah, but there's no reason why we shouldn't marry
1: No, and
0: a
1: it's
0: handsome
1: not,
0: guy.
1: and this none of those qualities are mutually exclusive. I mean, there's no reason why it's not. You can't have all four of
0: You can have all, yeah, it must be a very special person.
1: them. Fatima, it's been a wonderful journey
0: Anyway.
1: with you these past few weeks and speaking about birth order.
0: Yes.
1: And inshallah, I'm looking forward to, you know, we'll have another series in time to come. But I mean, this reminder that marriage, no, it doesn't just bring two people together. Yes, it brings two very different family experiences together. But so importantly, that it ought to be underpinned, yes, by a value system, by a belief system. And that is not negotiable. And those values of compassion and kindness, understanding, and indeed that leads to better communication, to healthy boundaries. And so yes, rather than expecting one partner to adapt completely to the other's family culture, couples can take the best from both experience, create a family dynamic that works for their own marriage, and remind one another that it's always about that value system. Shukran so much for joining us, Fatima. I wish you a beautiful, beautiful day further.
0: Assalamualaikum.
1: Social worker Fatima Hendricks, of course, for the past few weeks as we've journeyed through birth order, how that impacts communication, and of course also the partners that we choose. We've come to the end of that particular series, but lots more still to come on 100.4 FM. Stay with us.
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0: after 10 o'clock on a Thursday morning. And you'll weet wat doen ons gewoonlik daardie tyd van die oggend hier on Community Pulse. Welcome. If you have just joined us, it is Heritage Day. We trust you have a good morning so far. Thank you so much, as always, for joining us on Radio 786-100.4 FM. Maar natuurlik, die werk by SANSAF staan nooit stil nie. En dit is wat ons doen hierdie tyd van die dag. Shireen Kamaldin joins us now. She is the head of the Income Department. Assalamu alaikum, Shireen. Welcome.
1: Waalaikum salam wa rahmatullahi wa barakatuh. Shukran, shukran so much.
0: Soos ons sê, die werk by SANSAF staan nooit stil. Oh, but I must tell you, we had Muhammad Oos in studio last week talking about the pedal. We're going to be talking a little bit about that now. I see excitement is running high already, but let's first chat a little bit about the program that SANSAF hosted in Brooklyn. What was it focused on, and what type of impact do you hope it will have on the community?
1: So, alhamdulillah, SANSAF has been partnering with Brooklyn Masjid for quite some time in terms of where our fitra distributions are concerned. They also act as a collection partner for us during the month of Ramadan. Mm-hmm. And so, as part of, I wanted to say, our very, very, very last woman empowerment program that we had. That still took place.
0: That's what you do implicitly in all the programs, isn't it?
1: Subhanallah. So, alhamdulillah, we have a connection with the madrasa at the masjid in terms of our Muharram programs, where we distribute the sweet packets and, you know, all of those things. And we have, you know, programs at the masjid with the little ones. Mm-hmm. Alhamdulillah, this time around, we connected with the older group at Darul Anwar is a school that is based at the masjid, and I think it's a 3-year course that the ladies go through. It's an Alima course, and so we wanted to connect with them in terms of Fairuz Muhammad speaking to them about the pillar of zakah, but in such a way that it is not, it's not like the formal presentation that she does with him. It was more aimed at, females that are at home, that take care of that run their household, basically. Mm-hmm. But they also have wealth, and they need to ensure that their husbands do the due diligence of paying the zakah and, mm-hmm. you know, so on and so forth. Just reminders to the sisters. And then also we had Mu'allima Fatima Al-Talib, first time that I speak, but apparently she's not new to the airwaves, of Radio 786. Also, I've seen she had an interview here as well. And so she left us with 5 very beautiful points of attaining success. Mm. And it's very simple things that that we take for granted sometimes. And I said to them, you know, I'm not going to be at this program, and I don't feel like I have less to go. Oh. And then I asked the ladies in the office, I said, Mawada, you can do the opening dua, and this one can do that. I'm not going. And they refused. So I'm like, I'm the boss, you're refusing me?
0: Yeah, like, even me. You're like, I need to praat.
1: Anyway, so alhamdulillah, I ended up at the program, and it was so meant for me to be there, that talk it was so meant for me to be there. And, I just want to, just quickly, I'm not going to go into the stories, but the 5 S's you spoke about was
0: going to say either on air or off air, but you're going to share it with me so that our listeners can also benefit.
1: Yes, inshallah. So it is to show up. And she related this to the story of Hajar, radiallahu anha, when she had nothing, when she only had her legs. And how she ran between Safa and Marwa. She showed up for herself and for her baby, and she ran and she ran until Zamzam, the Zamzam spring erupted. And then the second one was, she was talking about Asia, radiallahu anha, when she picked up, or when she got Nabi Musa from the Nile. And then she was able to see beyond her situation. In terms of, they were killing little babies at the time, and so on and so forth. And she saw herself a neighbor in Jannah. In one of the stories, she saw a neighbor in Jannah. So she had the ability to see beyond the situation, the current situation. And so we need to

0: So we need to try because we overwhelmed and we, you know, we go through so many emotions that we can't see past our current situation.
1: Oh,
0: but we need
1: so
0: to
1: true.
0: Try to see beyond what is currently happening to us, you know. And then the third one was steadfastness. And I think she used the example of Khadija radiallahu anha. And then to spend in the path of Allah subhanahu wa ta'ala and to do everything, the last one, to do everything with sincerity.
1: Wow.
0: With sincerity. And, you know, that the stories alone, like, you know, that is what hit me. I'm going to try to send you the clip. I have the clip.
1: Please,
0: I'll try to send
1: please,
0: it to you.
1: Please, because when you, if you send it to me, you know that I will share it with our listeners. We
0: yes,
1: will definitely
0: inshallah.
1: Share it
0: yes,
1: with
0: inshallah.
1: Our listeners.
0: Yes, inshallah. Yes, inshallah. So, wow. It was a very inspiring program. And I had the honor of
1: Mu'allima Shireen. Jullie weet ek moet vir Shireen terug. We do bits of everything on the sense of update. No, really, shukran so much for sharing. And I was serious earlier on when I said, you know, at some points during the course of the year, you headline or you label programs, women's programs.
0: Yes.
1: But we know it's always about, you know, it's always about uplifting a community. But
0: absolutely.
1: Starting with the women and
0: absolutely.
1: Recognizing the fact that, you know, there's a lot of disparity, you know, if you look at how women are treated, how men are treated within our community. So, wow, that sounds amazing. Please do share it with us.
0: I will, inshallah, I will.
1: So, yes, moving along to, and I know there's also special allowances made for women at the paddle tournament. We spoke about it briefly last week with Sheikha Bashira. But of course, we had Muhammad Oz in studio with us, and we are saving the date, the 7th. Of November. Yes. It's a Saturday ochend, and it's very, very soon. So we've just told our listeners last week to save the date. But just remind our listeners, for those who maybe didn't tune in last week, how does the paddle tournament connect with a sense of broader vision and community work? And what really makes it different from other type of sporting events?
0: So alhamdulillah, I think that the owners of RTF last year said to us that they've never seen such a well-run paddle tournament by any NGO that has used their facilities. And the cause was for education.
1: Oh, it was beautiful.
0: Usually people come there and they want to make money.
1: Because they're just competing.
0: Yes. But alhamdulillah, it was different in the sense of there were actually people or learners who benefited from this program. They were empowered, they were educated, they were, you know, motivated with different things, whether it was vocational training, whether it was tertiary education, skills training. Alhamdulillah, that is the output sort of the paddle tournament.
1: Mm.
0: So it's all fun and games on the court, but your donations via, you know, when you register,
1: yes,
0: a portion of that, it goes towards our students.
1: Mm.
0: And alhamdulillah, I think we had interviews with students there last year, and they could say how they've gone through the ranks of SANZIF in terms of coming as maybe a volunteer the one day, and then alhamdulillah being assisted as a student, and now being in a position where they can then give back to other students who has been in their position previously. And
1: the stories give me goosebumps even more than the other stories, really, because you see the passion and how motivated these people are.
0: Yes.
1: You know, when they speak about, you know, now they need to give back, how much they want to give back, how much joy it gives them to give back and to still be part of the SANZA family.
0: So, Hanel, I think it's being in that shoes years ago of the current students and knowing, you know, the uncertainty of not knowing if I'm going to have the funds or not. And I think that is why most of the our volunteers come back, or our students come back to volunteer, or to give of the expertise, you know, to other students, whether it's via our

0: Fostering Youth Program, because we have students who has gone through university, who is now in communities such as Elsie sort of Manenberg, sort of just giving of their time and tutoring, you know, primary school and high school learners in sciences, in maths, in English. And so they giving back, you know, because SANZF has given to them, alhamdulillah.
1: Yeah.
0: So it's always, you know, I like the cycle of
1: education program, because it's about doing something with purpose. So it's not only about, you know, it's not only about our egos, yes, and about competing and getting, you know, years of whatever, you know, a medal or a trophy. It's about doing it with purpose. It's about saying, you know, I'm going to push myself to be the best, but in some way or the other, my talent, my skill, whatever it is that I'm doing, so it also benefits others. And I love that idea, you know, and especially for our listeners, you know, and they know that I share these stories with them when we are involved, you know, in these SANZF events, and we speak to the students.
0: Yes.
1: Remember at the golf tournament, and a lot of those students, they joined us. And so, yeah, it's just a beautiful time. But speaking of education, I mean, it's also a crucial time for matriculants. The bursary season is opening. We remind that our listeners last week, it's opening on the first of October. And so we reminded our listeners that, you know, start, go to the website, open up the document, and start the process. You can always upload, you know, as you go along. But what other opportunities does SANZF have available for students, and what should young people and their families know before they apply?
0: So firstly, it's a zakah bursary, so obviously the students or the family has to meet the criteria of being eligible to receive zakah. And then all of the documentation before you apply, before you, you know, stress yourself out, just have a look at the form online, see what is needed from you. Basically, you know, it would be testimonial from either an imam of a community or any community leader. It would be a testimonial from a teacher, you know, so all of those things. It's documentation that can be fairly simple, obtained, you know. And so I know the process stresses a lot of the students out, and they feel sometimes that they, again, another form, like, you know, all of the information. But it's that information that's going to, the more we know about your situation, the better decisions we can make, you know, inshallah. And so, again, my appeal, like every other year, is there are 3 months in which to apply for the
1: SANZF.
0: And
1: you train me so well because I'm doing that. That's why I keep saying, open up the document. Just save it as you go along. That's what Shireen always tells you, you know. As you get your documents, just save it.
0: Yes. And you when
1: months.
0: You open it up again, you'll be able to open
1: it's
0: it where you left off.
1: Mm.
0: So 3 months, inshallah. Kanala,
1: asseblief tog mense. Ons vra mooi die 31ste Desember 23:59.
0: Daar sê, is nog ver, so kanala.
1: Ja, begin daai storie, begin regtig daai storie. I mean, there's the pedal tournament. There's always lots that we talk about, you know, with regards to the what's happening at SANZF. How can people participate, you know, can they participate as volunteers, as supporters, as players, and how does the process work?
0: So, for the paddle tournament specifically, there's a sign up, there's a link that we'll send, or that will be on our website. Actually, we have a communication going around with the links. But contact our office, make contact with Mohammed Oz, and he'll be able to send you the link if you don't find it on our website. We do have the ladies' tournaments, and then we also have the males' tournaments. And there are two different links that you can sign up on. And if you don't want to... play. I know the people are very competitive when it comes to paddle. I saw this loss. I let my bunk mark.
1: We were so much better off doing the broadcast and then taking pictures. So yes,
0: a little so bankamang. But now, you know, if you take all of that energy and you take all of that, just remember that you are playing for education. Playing for education. And have some fun, Kanala. It is so serious, we see, like, you know. So inshallah, on our website, on our socials, you can sign up for the paddle tournament. The rules and everything will be there. The pricing structure will be there.
1: Ek lach nou met Sherin. Sherin staan nie makkelijk terug in, hè? Sherin raak ek gauw bang. Die mense is baie baie gefokus. Baie gefokus as hulle paddle speel.
0: Definitely. Ek
1: dink ons is heeltemal te ligsinnig. But that's why you have other roles for people like us. Not all of us are going to play expertly on the paddle courts or whatever it is that you call it. But we have other roles.
0: Alhamdulillah. So
1: we'll be in other capacities.
0: Definitely, most definitely. And we have a lot more volunteers on board this year, inshallah, because we saw some gaps last year.
1: Okay.
0: Yeah, there'll be walking sense of advertising, marketing persons, walking.
1: Daar gaan genoeg wees. En is dit vir besighede ook? I mean, we have businesses and organizations that maybe want to get involved with a paddle tournament, but also who feel strongly. I mean, I'm listening to you now, and I know there's many businesses maybe listening or organizations who really want to align themselves with SANSAF's vision. Are there sponsorship opportunities available, and how, again, can businesses get involved?
0: Yes, of course. Businesses can sponsor. So we have, you know, we usually give like a little goodie bag and so on for the people who sign up. And so we need some gifts and, you know, certain things. If you want to advertise your business.
1: Okay.
0: If you want to advertise your business, anything. Like it can be sweets or chocolate or a bar, anything that we can put in the goodie bag with your logos on.
1: Yes, you know.
0: We can advertise it in that way. And I think the amount of players, it's 34... It's almost 100 players that will receive the bags, and it will, your logos and your company, your business will go into 100 households, so to say. You know? And so, if you can't play paddle, but you would like to support the cause, you can also, you know, if you want to sign up a debit order, for education. We have a specific debit order for education. If you want to volunteer your time also, you can do so, inshallah.
1: If you just want to come out and support and enjoy the day, because
0: there we go.
1: If I wasn't given a role, I would still be there. The vibe, the gears, it's just so nice.
0: Photo booth.
1: Photo booth, me and Sherin, that's where you'll find us. It's just really, it's such a lovely space to be a part of, and exactly because, you know, as we said, it's aligned with SANSAF's vision and broader objectives, and you know it really is for absolutely a good cause. Braai Day is also happening.
0: Alhamdulillah, we still have about 200 Braai tickets available.
1: Gee ons weer die datum.
0: The 10th of October, we'll be starting collection. Can start from 11, from between 11 and 3 o'clock, inshallah. It will be 750 Braai boxes that we'll have to do. That is, if we sell all of our tickets, I'm hoping that we do, inshallah. If you haven't gotten a
1: 200 Braai tickets sold, and it's free.
0: It's 300 rand.
1: Yeah.
0: And if you haven't gotten a Braai ticket, they gaan uitmis.
1: Jy gaan uitmis.
0: So inshallah, Braai tickets are still available, 200 at 300 rand per ticket. And it's a lekker volle box, man.
1: Oh my word. It's a baie volle box. And you've heard this year, they're deconstructing things. I love that idea. I love the idea that it's deconstructed. So yeah, you create alles apart. Your broodrolletjies is apart and alles apart. Ek kyk nou die tiende is, is in 2 weke.
0: In 2 weeks time.
1: In 2 weeks. Two weeks. That's a Saturday. And so get your Braai tickets. People can pop in at any one of the offices, isn't it?
0: Yes. We have 17 offices, including the Poland. People are also selling tickets. So Paul, Wellington, Stellenbosch, I think in Malmesbury, they're also selling tickets for Friday. So any one of our offices in the Cape Peninsula, West Coast, or in the Boyland.
1: You know, that's so by your oopsies. Shireen, I want to ask you in our last 2-3 minutes to just remind our listeners where they can get the information. But because you were speaking now about businesses and how else we can get involved and how we can also get our messages out there and for businesses to get branding out there. Last week, Mohammed Oz mentioned that for 2027 Diaries, the advertising is also, I think it's opened up. Can listeners also contact the offices about that?
0: Yes, our Ethan office, you can contact our office on 021-638-0965 and speak to Mawada or myself.
1: Okay.
0: So we have adverts available. The full page adverts is currently selling at 8,000 Rand. Half page is at 4,000 and a quarter page is at 2,000 Rand. And obviously, when you sponsor or when you advertise, you get a set of diaries for your company as well as a pen, a clutch pen and pencil set. I think it's two sets for it, depending on which which package you take. And so we've had quite a few businesses already calling us. Mm. So if you are interested in getting your business recognized nationally, then please make contact with us and we'll be able to assist you in doing just that, inshallah.
1: You will note, our listeners will remember that there was a time, a strange, weird time that fans have thought they could let go of the diary. There was a time like, yes. But it was strange times that we've been living in these past years. And it was COVID and lockdown. And Sans have thought, well, they're going to come up with this idea and just not have a diary.
0: I think that must have been my worst time at Sans.
1: No. But you know what we know? We are resilient human beings and we say we move ahead, we forgive and forget. Plopsy. And here we are as if it never happened. We're talking about advertising package. We're talking about advertising packages in as alles normal is. People, I know it was a very traumatizing time for all of us. Maar ze het handjes vastgehouden, ze het mekaar bijgestaan en daar is die dag
0: gewoon. We also have a paid sponsor of 500 Rand. So if you, a loved one, you know, it's their birthday that you want to celebrate on that day, you can do a message in the diary for that day. Alhamdulillah, I know a friend of mine was so excited that she took like literally a date for all of the people in the family.
1: Oh, that's lovely.
0: And she gifted all of them because that's for every paid sponsor you get a free diary. And then she gifted all of them a diary with a message in for them. And I thought that was really cute.
1: And you wanted to let it go.
0: So,
1: you know, I'm going to remind you. Nee, mense, die dagboeke is terug in all of its glory. And you can contact the officers to get more information. Sure. Visit the website www.sansaf.org.za to check up, you know, to check up on what is happening currently, upcoming events, bursaries, opportunities to get involved. Also, here on to the socials, you'll find Sansaf on all of the socials. And if you're just that face-to-face in person, that you like to do things in person, you can head on to any one of the offices in Ekenu, Frankies, Rasherin. Have a lovely day further, inshallah.
0: Amin, shukran, and you. I just want to say jazakumullah khair for everyone who has supported us thus far. We also behind Allah grant you goodness always. Amin.
1: Amin.
0: To you and your team as well.
1: And to you. And your
0: happy
1: team.
0: Heritage Day.
1: Alhamdulillah.
0: I know, but also behind Allah always keep you,
1: all of those, yeah,
0: keep you in the path of, of Islam, inshallah, and in your service to the community.
1: Ameen, ameen, Shireen. And Shireen will share that clip with me and then I'm going to have to call him Mu'alima from now on. But have yourself a beautiful day further. Shukran so much, Shireen, for joining us. Assalamu alaikum.
0: Wa alaikum salam wa rahmatullahi wa barakatuh.
1: Yes, indeed, it is Community Pulse on Radio 786-100.4 FM. We are here on this Heritage Day, keeping you company. Thank you so much for joining us. Stay with us. We'll be back after the break.
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1: 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Did you know that girls can miss up to 50 school days a year because they don't have adequate access to sanitary towels? 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
2: Our brothers and sisters in Palestine continue to suffer under Israel's genocidal attacks. In Gaza, families struggle for food, clean water, and health care, while Palestinians live in makeshift shelters after their homes have been destroyed. On the West Bank, Palestinians face attacks, displacement, and the destruction and theft of their land. 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Be there.

0: It is Community Pulse on Radio 786 100.4 FM. And I told you a little bit earlier on, indeed, one of our favorite guests. We always learn so much when we spend time in her company. She'll be joining us now as we begin a three-part series. Now, there are moments when we can sense that something has changed within us. Maybe we're just a little bit more tired or a little bit more easily irritated, emotionally feeling a little bit withdrawn. Something that definitely comes up for many of us, I know, is this struggle to concentrate. And sometimes we just say, you know, something about me just doesn't feel right. And yet then we often carry on telling ourselves that, yes, we are tired, yes, we are under pressure, but things will get better. But there are times when our minds and our bodies are giving us signals that we need to slow down and pay attention. What are those signs? How do we know when we're going through a difficult period and when something deeper needs our attention? So in our first of this three-part episode today, we begin with recognizing that something isn't right. Because before we can reconnect with ourselves and restore our well-being, we actually first need to acknowledge what we are experiencing. So today, we'll explore the signs we often overlook, the impact of constantly pushing through, and the absolute importance of asking ourselves, how am I really doing? This is where our journey begins, with recognize, reconnect, and restore. Now, our guest, Dr. Sadika Laskari, is an integrative medicine doctor and an active member of the South African Society of Integrative Medicine. Having completed her MBCHB at Stellenbosch University, she pursued postgraduate training in integrative functional medicine. Her clinical experience includes working at Groteskeel Hospital, Mitchells Plain District Hospital, and the Red Cross War Memorial Children's Hospital, gaining experience across internal medicine, pediatrics, emergency care, and general clinical practice. Dr. Laskari's approach is from the integrative medical principle, which looks at the root cause and acknowledges the multifaceted view of the bio-psycho-spiritual being, focusing on optimization of health versus waiting for onset of diseases. Dr. Laskari, assalamu alaikum. Shukran, as always, for joining us, and welcome.
1: Wa alaikum assalam, Khadija. Always a pleasure having time with you.
0: No, this term that I'm sure you often hear in your practice, because then we come to experts like you to quote unquote to fix us. We do say something just doesn't feel right. What does this actually mean? I mean, what can that look or feel like emotionally, mentally, or physically?
1: Well, I mean, the spectrum would be very big for everybody and can be very non-specific. When we say, something does not feel right, it's that intuitive feel inside of you, or what people call the gut feel, telling them something's amiss, something's not feeling great. So on an emotional level, you know, with everybody being on the hamster wheel today, that can present in form of anxiety, can come in the presentation of restlessness or nervousness, even anger outbursts and frustration, irritability. These are all emotions, like we've discussed before. We go through so many emotions every single day, you know, and how often do we regulate those emotions or give an opportunity to just be present with it? So there we have various types of emotions that can come up for us. That can be, I'm not feeling myself. Yeah. Or maybe it won't even be that explicit. It may just, I feel off emotionally, but I can't tell what the emotion is. It's the body's way of saying, can you stop and listen to me? Can you pause and respond? And then it can come out physically as well. So vague symptoms there could be, I'm just not feeling myself. I'm not feeling good, but I can't pinpoint it. Fatigue, feeling a sense of like my energies are not like it normally would be. It's often common what people would express. And then it can be physical symptoms where the spectrum is huge, can be organ related. But then by that time, it's really quite advanced. So it could be, I'm having these headaches, but I've been to doctors and I don't understand. Nobody can find out what's going on. Could be psychosomatic, psychoemotional. Or I'm noticing that sometimes I get this butterflies in my tummy or just a slight discomfort, but it's not a pain. It's nothing major. I don't feel like I need to take anything, but I notice that. So it's subtle kind of impressions that human beings experience. And I don't think we should ignore that, because that's the body asking for you to pay attention. So the spectrum can be very huge on a physical level, on a mental level, and even on a spiritual level, the disconnect that we can feel with, I'm making my salah, but I don't feel as connected. Or, you know what, I'm reciting Quran, but my mind is distracted, and usually I'm able to concentrate. So you will know what is different for you. And usually that's what makes people say, I'm not feeling myself, or something's amiss. They're not noticing the way they normally would function, and that is very different.
0: I hear you saying that you sometimes it's something very slight, and oftentimes we do that, and we reassure ourselves. Or when we do get to that medical practitioner, something, somebody like yourself, you know, this is what I feel, but it's probably not a big deal. You know, it's hardly even noticeable, because we often want to reassure ourselves that, you know, nothing is amiss, and maybe it's just something small, and exactly because. And I remember in previous conversations, this term autopilot has come up, because we almost become, we allow this type of stress and pressure situation to become normalized. In fact, even glamorized up to a certain extent, because we seem to bask in that, you know, busyness. What are some of the warning signs? And I know this. Yes, exactly. And I remember you alerting to us to it. And I know this next question is also very, very broad, because it covers so many areas, and because of the multifaceted approach that you do use. And yes, we know that for individuals, this would vary, you know, in terms of comorbidities and previous conditions. But are there certain warning signs that are common that you can point us to, that people do tend to ignore and even overlook?
1: Well, warning signs like red flags, that's when the symptom is a bit more, you know, deeper. Our body is so good at adapting all the time. It's adapting, trying to keep us alive. You know, when we have habits that are not necessarily good for the body, it will try and overcome those habits by compensating in many other forms, but then other areas of the body suffer the consequence of that because it can only do so much. And like I've always said, there's always health, even if there's ill health. So, you know, the warning signs would be anything from a physical sign. So it could be physical symptoms that may be classified within the system, and a system affects another system. So you're feeling maybe gut symptoms. Now I'm getting gut pain. Or I'm noticing that more often now that I'm more bloated, or I'm constipated, and you know, when I eat food, there's heartburn. These are the signs that the body's now, the gut is feeling overwhelmed by a long period of imbalance, and now it's unveiling that symptom. It could be, you know, common things that people will say is the fatigue. They're feeling burned out. They're waking up in the morning, and I'd ask them, "Are you feeling bright-eyed and bushy-tailed?" And doc, I don't know what that is. And we're supposed to be waking up feeling refreshed, but we're waking up tired, or we can't wake up. We need three alarms to wake us up. You know, our biological clock should wake us up. That is a warning sign. The body is struggling, and it needs to be rebalanced. Simple things like, you know, even just a history of I'm not sleeping. My quality of sleep is not good. Oh, that can be behavioral. You could be, you know, doing things at night that's affecting your quality of sleep. Is a warning sign. Sleep is a very important lifestyle factor. People mentioning that they're not exercising properly. You know, they're not doing any exercise, or perhaps they're over-exercising. So it can be the two extremes. That can present in physical, mental, or emotional symptoms. Mental, emotional symptoms, flags is a sense of dysphoria, or in other words, a lack of a low mood, you know, but to the degree where the low mood is making them lack of motivation. So they're not functioning properly in their day. Their day-to-day activities are affected. And when it starts affecting just simple day-to-day activities, then that is a warning sign. Or feeling overwhelmed with things that should be easy to do. So, in other words, you're going through your day, but the same things that you'd easily move through, things that even cognitively you should be able to do seamlessly for your age, now seems daunting or seems heavy. Most likely you're sitting with a burnout picture, or perhaps you're sitting with a situation where you're so overwhelmed you haven't grounded enough, that the smallest of things is a cherry on the top. So, we can see that. The red flags, the symptoms become more advanced. And unfortunately, sometimes this is when patients only enter through the door, which is not the right time. I think that the right time is to take heed when you're feeling like you are well, and to take into account that we are constantly being bombarded with environmental burden, with stressors within our spaces that may not present with symptoms, but the fact that that's happening, we need to learn how to work with improving the way we deal with it. So the red flags can move between multiple systems, even something getting through my day, and I notice that by 2 o'clock in the afternoon, I'm just totally wiped out and I can't get through the rest of the day. That's a clear sign of somebody that's heading down the road of burnout, which is a common issue that we are seeing today because everybody's in survival mode, that we're not pausing and just taking that moment to breathe, or we're feeling so anxious that if we take that breath, that we're going to miss out. And that is, again, you know, a subjective experience and a poor protective mechanism to cope when we're under pressure. So, yes, the symptoms can again be from a subtle to a more advanced, and every individual is different. Mm. So for me, if I don't get enough sleep, I will feel rotten the next day. Mm. Somebody else might be able to get away with what they say, oh, but I just need 4 hours of sleep, right? I'm fine. And they may feel fine. But feeling fine doesn't mean you're fine.
0: Yeah.
1: It's a common myth is feeling fine doesn't mean you're fine. What is your body saying? Are you connected to your body? Are you able to recognize what's going on in your body? Or are you functioning mainly in your head? So somebody that's functioning mainly in the head, overthinking, that's also a massive warning sign because you're not able to connect with the rest of the body and feel into what the body's actually trying to get across to you.
0: Mm. I think implicit in what you're saying, and I want to pause on that for a minute or two, Dr. Laskari, is that our bodies are set up to communicate with us. The responsibility yes. then rests with us to listen. I think that is so profound and contained in what you are saying.
1: Well, like I said earlier on, our brain is an adaptive brain. It adapts to the circumstances, which is why we're still alive. Because if we still have to think the way the sun and the quay or the strandlopers were or the ancient gray, caveman, we would be extinct by now. Yeah. So it's constantly adapting. And so does our body. But it comes at a cost when we're not looking after it properly. So it's some areas of the body will suffer when it's trying to keep other areas still functioning. And so, yes, absolutely. You don't want to wait till the symptom advances. You want to act when you're feeling, even if you're feeling, so. When I say this in inverted commas, so-calledly well.
0: Mm.
1: Because we do find ourselves living in an urban lifestyle where we're dealing with land, sea, air-based toxin burden. We're dealing with the emotional stresses within our workspace or home space, relationships. We're dealing with the toxicity of the quality of the food that we're eating and so many different elements. So even if you're not feeling a symptom, doesn't mean that the body is not is in optimal health. And optimal health is what? That would be different for every individual.
0: Yeah.
1: So we often speak about health span versus lifespan. Health span is linked to longevity. So in other words, the quality of your life.
0: Mm-hmm.
1: So we were able to, by the bounty of Allah, you know, through medicine, prolong lives with people today through medical interventions. But often we have to ask is, what's the quality of life? And where are we at with our quality of life? So I'm alive, but what's the quality of my life? Am I able to get up and go walk in Newlands Forest without the ache and pain? Am I able to go and walk on the sand at Muizenberg Beach and enjoy that? Or is that difficult for me? And if the answer to that is I can't do that, then there's something wrong, something fundamentally wrong. So health span gives us an understanding that we can improve the quality of our life. And to do that means we have to not wait till we arrive at the symptom to act right now. And the earlier we do that from childhood already, from a newborn, in the context of the world today, I would say that that's the starting point.
0: Another thing that I think, or another point that's implicit in what you are saying, is that, you know, when you speak about I'm feeling fine, but maybe we're not fine, is the very fact that we normalize not feeling fine, and we seem to think we are, and that's why I wanted to bring up this point around communicating and around our bodies communicating with us, because if our default way of behaving is that we ignore signs. minds, or that we don't take care of our bodies, recognizing the fact that if we don't take care of our bodies in terms of what we eat, in terms of exercising, getting enough sleep, as you always point out to us, that it's the basics that we need to put in place. And so if we don't put those things in place, we can't blame our bodies, or we can't expect our bodies to just keep functioning on overdrive. And so, so for me, that's another important part of this conversation, for us to recognize also that we are not treating our bodies optimally, and so we can't expect our bodies to function optimally, and so we cannot just expect us to be fine if we are not treating our body well.
1: Yes, absolutely. It's like, you know, you're driving your car and your car signals to you, oh,

0: You're going to take your car in and make sure you take it in on time so that it can have, they can check the car out. You're not going to, it's fine. I'm going to leave it and wait, maybe 6 months or a year before I do it because you're concerned you might, have a car that's going to stop and break down with you. So we're very quick to know how to maintain, tangible things in our life. But do we have the same attitude when it comes to our health? Do we actually acknowledge the importance that, just because the body's so cleverly adapting all the time, that we should be supporting it by nourishing it. And when I say nourishing it, I'm talking about all levels of nourishment, sleep, food, exercise, emotional, all of these elements, nourishing it day to day the way it requires from us. And the reason why I like the feeling of I'm fine is because perhaps it is that people don't understand how to recognize that the feeling of how you feel does not necessarily correlate to what the body might be experiencing. So you might think you're feeling fine. You may not have major symptoms, and it's good, but the body's working on that finite level, on energetic, on a cellular level, working super duper hard every single day to make sure the thyroid is functioning well, the heart is pumping like it should, the muscles are getting the circulation it needs to move the body as you walk up and down the stairs, all of these elements. And surely by that kind of deeper reflection, we'll recognize, well, actually, no one, I don't need a doctor to tell me this. I should know that I should want to improve how I support these organ systems. And that comes when we're more connected with ourselves, when we're more aware of ourselves, and the conscious awareness then drives you from contemplation to action and behavioral change. And to arrive at that means you must want that change. And that starts with knowing how to navigate with our nafs, knowing how to navigate with this thinking mind. And I often say to patients, and like I said to an individual earlier on, that the mind is like the office and the heart is the home. You leave the office to go home every day from work. So why do we stay in the office in the mind? Why don't we go home into the heart and spend time in the heart? And so this is where in our society we're finding ourselves caught up in the thinking mind more than what we should. And this then creates a disconnect or the suppression of our emotions because it's too uncomfortable to go there. And the body says, oh, well, this body's saying it's not ready to deal with emotions. So safety is within the mind and we find ourselves caught in our head. So the thinking mind says, I'm fine, I'm fine, I'm fine. And like we normalize the abnormal by saying, I'm fine, but actually we're not fine because we need to put up a face or a facade that everything's okay. And it's absolutely okay to show vulnerability because through that vulnerability is strength.
1: A guest that we had in studio a week or two ago, that is Dr. Shaida Jansen, reminded us that vulnerability is exactly part of the human condition. So it's so instructive that you mentioned that now. Exactly, because when we are born, we are incredibly vulnerable. We can't take care of ourselves. That human beings simply cannot do that. We need somebody to feed us, to see to us, and to take care of us. And of course, again, as we get very old, oftentimes people are in positions like that. And so if you recognize that vulnerability is part of the human condition, then you can recognize that none of those, as you mentioned, are those symptoms that you see, or the very fact that we are pushing ourselves, that doesn't indicate weakness. That just means that we need to face these realities. I'm also just wondering, just for interest sake, Dr. Laskari, I mean, you work extensively, of course, with patients, and oftentimes, and of course, you being an integrative medical doctor, you deal with people and you approach healing from a holistic perspective. Why is it that we do so often do this, and just ignore these signs that we are perhaps struggling with, these red flags? Is it because of fear? Is it because of denial? What would be some of the common reasons why people tend to do that?
0: Okay, that's a very valuable, invaluable question. Well, firstly, I would start with the fact social norms, paradigms, prejudice, the way the world has shaped us and has shaped our thinking. That we need to portray a certain way outwardly to people. And that also depends on the social norm within your environment, whether it's workspace, home space, neighbors, whatever the case may be. So those often influence people's behavior and how they portray themselves. And I mean, we're living in a time where social media is rampant, where all these technological

0: advances with inverted commas actually causes and creates this expectation to behave a certain way. So there's the expectation, there's the outward experience from our environment that influences people's thinking. And then it would be inward aspects. So things that people are struggling with personally themselves. They may be sitting with traumas that they have not really dealt with, tensions that they experience. And I have maybe in the past mentioned, you know, the human being, as we are, you know, when we're born, and as we go through our tapestry of life and our timeline, we build our personality through, firstly, we as a child, we imitate our parents, we observe what is around us because we don't have a reference at that time. So that becomes our norm. And then we learn from social norms, we then develop potential prejudice, we then maybe experience traumas. None of us can say we haven't experienced traumas, especially in the South African context as well. And so all of these things shape our behavior, shape our personality, and shapes the way we think and our mentality. And so when we build our narrative, we think through that. So we create a blueprint of how we view the world and how we view ourselves in relation to the world. And this influences people in a way they think. Oh, they may have had experience in the past where they were vulnerable in their childhood and they were not held, they were not comforted, and they didn't know what to do. So they had to deal with it their own way. And a child doesn't know how to do that in a healthy way, emotionally regulating themselves. So they learn that, and that behavior becomes part of their adulthood. So in, as an adult, I'm fine. There's nothing wrong with me. But actually, everything is falling apart. You know, it's like you can see it that they're not doing well, but they're fine. They're fine. There's nothing wrong with me because they don't know what it's like to receive help, or they don't know what it's like to be okay to say it's fine. I can accept help. So social norms, all these things, and then how we groom ourselves as we grow up can influence our traumas and experiences. Our tensions can affect the way we experience and answer back. To how we believe we are meant to connect or rather communicate with the outward world, and then people will portray this. Actually, you know what? I'm fine. I don't need help. There's nothing wrong. And then the self-sabotage of fear and anxiety of stepping into a change life. You know, we create our blueprint, like I said earlier, from childhood. And what the brain does, and this is why people say behavior is so hard to change, is because when we have that blueprint of how we think we should develop, how we should navigate through the world, let's call it the personality for the purpose of simplicity, whatever input that comes through our senses, sight, hearing, etc., the information that comes to the brain says, I need to relate that information and filter it through my blueprint. And if it matches, that's okay. If it's not matching that, then I throw it out. So if somebody says the sky is blue and the other one says, no, it's purple. And you say, no, but the sky is blue. And the other one says, actually, it's purple. It's not because, and I'm using a very sort of an example that is quite irrational, but sometimes we find ourselves being irrational. And that's not because people choose to be irrational. It's because perhaps there's stuff that they have not dealt with and they've shaped themselves in a certain way that influences their thinking that has become so normalized that it's a habit that they can't recognize. So often the things that, and some of these are the reasons why people potentially behave this way, where they don't take on the form of potential positive change because they have fears of identity. It's identity threatening. They need to fit into society. What is the people going to say? How am I going to deal with this change? It's too much for me. I don't know how. All these questions come up, and it's all coming from the thinking line. And often, this is what are some of the reasons why people don't take the step to make change, and perhaps wait for the herd to follow before they make that change.
1: I think something very important also that arises from what you just said is, I think when we need to differentiate between, you know, I'm having a difficult day, or, you know, maybe there's just a little bit too much work piled on my plate for the past week or two, or as opposed to an ongoing pattern. But I also think part of what you're saying is that, and I feel like this is so important, that we need to recognize that these signals, or these continually pushing through without addressing what we're feeling, can very emphatically impact our relationships at home also. So you made this reference earlier on between the heart and the mind and the office, and made the analogy of the work and the office. But do we even then recognize the fact that this, or let me ask it like this. So even if something, so when we ignore these signs, it can impact our relationships, even if it's physical, even if it's spiritual, or whatever part of ourselves we feel that it impacts more, not just our overall well-being. And I think that's a very important part of this conversation, that we may not always recognize how it can emphatically be damaging to our relationships, Dr. Laskin.
0: That's a very important, very, very important point that you're making. Where we're not consciously aware of how behavior may be influencing our relationships and marriages, etc., where, you know, it's a partnership. It's understanding that there's two people involved, or there's a family involved, and that taking care of ourselves is not just taking care of myself. It's taking care of myself in relation to the loved ones around me that believe in me or are connected to me in some form or other. And that, you know, taking care of oneself is a form of ibadah. So when we neglect or fall short on that in some form, for whatever reason, without judgment, we are also impacting on people around us, where it affects them perhaps emotionally, and it may impact on them that they feel that they've got to take on more because that person is not. So that person now, you know, by not taking care, they start getting more and more sick, and then they get bedbound, and then somebody's got to help them, you know, and it can actually lead to resentment in relationships because the other one might be taking care of themselves, and if somebody else, the other part, is not doing that, that other one might feel that they are not getting back a sense of emotional or physical rewardment or fulfillment or experiencing life in a way that they want to experience it with that individual. Emotional hurt because they feel for that person, but also feel frustrated with that person for not taking heed. So when we step into those spaces and we think that actually, you know what, me not taking care of myself is only just on me, actually, maybe that's not the case. It may be influencing multiple people around you, within your nuclear space, within your home, and then perhaps even more outwardly. And again, that means you need to be more consciously aware and notice these things. You need to be somebody that reflects and introspects about how our behavior may have a ripple effect onto others. And I'm sure in every household, we have our challenges. And when we see a loved one sick, it does have an impact, and we want the best for them, but they must want that for themselves. And that's their journey that they need to unfold. Nobody can do that for them.
1: Yeah, indeed. And so very often we know that is why, obviously, we know we're having this conversation and why we want to talk a little bit more in a few minutes about the fact that you put together programs and workshops exactly because you recognize this within, you know, in your patients. So in a few minutes, we want to talk also a little bit more about that, because we do tend to do that. We do tend to blame, you know, around us and say, you know, just maybe, you know, at work, they're just piling things on, or at home, why is everybody being difficult, or whatever it is. And we tend to do that, and we don't do the self-reflection. And I'm sure from a medical practitioner's perspective, for yourself, you actually would celebrate if somebody then starts with the conversation saying, I actually haven't been myself lately. Doctor, please, what do I need to do? How do I begin acknowledging what's happening without becoming overwhelmed by it?
0: Absolutely. That's the first step, is going from contemplation to action, is recognizing that there's space for change. And once recognizing it, is in believing that you're on a journey of healing, the belief in it, because we can say we want to be healthy, but how badly do we want to be healthy is dependent on whether we make the change. And so if the human being has not been doing that for a very long time, the brain recognizes that that's normal. And when they step into the space of I want change, it takes more than willpower. It takes action to release that dopamine in the brain that says, oh, okay, now we feel the sense of rewardment of that change and keep going. And so when somebody comes through that door or that space or that conversation with somebody and says, you know what, I actually contemplate to realize that I need to take more heed about where I'm going because I'm recognizing that the symptom I had yesterday scared me, but I don't want to wait till these symptoms become this bad. I want to take action. That's a good thing to hear when somebody starts wanting to make positive change, and that's when they need to be guided, need to be supported with the right support around them through family, through practitioners, and so forth, to make that positive change. And so, with what we try and do at Amethyst Spring is that we try and give people the opportunity, especially being in the field of integrative medicine. Our goal is to get people to take ownership of their health and their well-being, and to recognize that they can do this for themselves, and we support that. And so, primarily at the core of that for me is education, education, education. And so, we work towards developing programs that are there to help people learn how to be more present with themselves. So, my mindfulness workshops enables that kind of support structure to help people become more aware. And then we have other activities that are wellness driven that is there to help people experience the shifts of stress reduction. Again, such a core thing in our lifestyle today that makes people unwell, which then puts you or may put you into the space of, I want to continue feeling this feeling of relaxation or calmness or a better energy, and what is it that I need to do? And that then helps individuals take further steps. And bridging onto many other things that we try and do, talks, events, and then, even retreats are some of the things that we're working on to give people an opportunity to just plant the seed of awareness that they can actually take steps more than what they think they can, because often we are very limited in our thinking or self-limiting for whatever reasons we have.
1: Yeah, and that in and of itself is sometimes problematic, exactly that we are self-limiting, because I would imagine if one is normalized thinking about, about ourselves in a particular way, and then also not recognizing, but let's talk about this term then, recognizing, because we should be able to, and I imagine it's a pretty difficult thing, if one has sort of journeyed through life for a while, that we don't even know perhaps what to look out for. We don't. You mentioned, for example, earlier on something that seemingly as simple as indigestion. I've seen people who will pop, and acids as if it's nothing, because that's just. This is I get heartburn, or I get indigestion, and so for me today's program is also about that. It's exactly about it's about recognizing these patterns of behavior that we've adopted as being normal, and we think we are treating it with things that are just benign. It's fine. I don't need it's over the counter medication, or I don't need to go see a doctor about it. Maybe in the last few minutes, Dr. Laskari, you can take us through some of the core questions that we can ask ourselves, in order for us to recognize. And then I also want you to perhaps take us through some of the programs that you've put together, which exactly responds to those questions.
0: Okay. Questions, you're asking questions that are revolving around
1: Yes. How to
0: become more
1: how to recognize, yes, how to become more present within our bodies, and how to be a lot more conscious of what our bodies are going through.
0: Okay. So, I mean, like I said, you want us to firstly become more consciously aware. But starting point would be starting the day off with certain questions. So starting the day off with, what am I grateful for? It's a powerful one, because in that moment when you recognize what you're grateful for, it sends endorphins through the body and it makes you feel a sense of gratitude, and it allows you an opportunity to then reflect upon what you have. Then you go and you ask yourself, who am I? Who am I? And the questions I'm posing right now are very important questions, but they are can be very philosophical, how everyone wants to interpret it. So it's a constant journey of asking that question: who am I? Right? Who am I will help us understand how authentic we are. Start questioning our narrative. What do I really want? What do I really, really want? That question will also make you question what's going on in your life. And through that, you'll recognize, bring yourself back to an awareness of what are you doing every day and is there something that you should potentially change? What am I grateful for we spoke about, right? And what is my purpose? What is the meaningfulness of me being here on this dunya? What is my purpose? And these questions, they may seem deep, but they what they do is they have a ripple effect. They start making you think about yourself in the context of the world. They start making you think about you as a person. And in that, you start recognizing, okay, you know what, I need to take more heed. I need to understand a little bit more about, you know, what is it like to feel healthy in my body? Because part of my question, my answer to what is purpose is I want to be healthy, right? Just for argument's sake. And that will then say, well, now what do I do? Okay, let me go and find out more. Let me go and reference this with the right people. And then that takes you down the journey of becoming, to recognize, to understand. Other questions that it would be good to ask oneself or recognizing is, let me just check in with my body today, right now. Let me take a moment to pause. Let me just sit still and recognize what's my body telling me right now. What do I feel? Am I feeling emotion? Am I feeling sensation? Is there thought? What's coming up? Just observing it. Mm-hmm. That alone gets you to be connected a bit more, and more connected allows you to then question further and recognize. So you start recognizing what the body's telling you. So starting there would be helpful because then it gets you to flow towards even the depths of your spirituality. Okay. Another question that one can ask to recognize is, what have I done for Allah Ta'ala today?
1: Mm-hmm.
0: What have I done for Allah Ta'ala today? I know that's very broad. But what it does when I, like, as I'm saying this, what have I done for Allah Ta'ala today?
1: We are asking ourselves.
0: There's this, like, this humility that befalls me. And like, oh, okay, I feel so small. What have I done today? There's so much that I want to do. But okay, let me keep trying. And part of that trying, that striving, it gives us then another impetus to start thinking deeper and start recognizing our relationship. And that's very important, is recognizing our relationship between ourselves and the world. So a question would be, what do I recognize about my relationship between myself and the world? And so what we try and do is fundamentally or importantly, a lot of what I'm bringing up now is something you have to think about, something you have to reflect upon, something that is coming intuitively from your heart. In order to be in those spaces, you need to be more emotionally balanced. You need to recognize how to become consciously aware, not to be heedless. To do that, you need to start learning how to work with your mind. So our mindfulness workshops allows us opportunity to understand what does it mean to work with the mind? What does it mean to understand my emotion? What's this relationship between the ego self and the soul? So workshops around that gears people up to start becoming more conscious and recognizing themselves in relation to their world. So there's the mindfulness of advanced, the mindfulness living workshops that really tackles aspects like this. Change requires neuroplastic, you know, the neuroplastic ability of the brain. In our advanced mindfulness workshop, we look at neuroplasticity and what that means. It's a beautiful gift Allah has given us, where our brain has the ability to adapt and change. And then, again, coming back to those questions, what am I grateful for? What is my purpose? What is the meaning of life? What do I really, really want? Who am I? When you practice things like breath work and movement or sound meditation or even African drumming in a drum circle with me, these things give you the inward experience of starting reflecting deep. It happens naturally. Because you start feeling the effect of these things. And as you do those particular practices, you start becoming more introspective. And then taking it to the next level where I need to recognize, how to change and make positive change. And often that means planting the seed with individuals of going into the understanding of higher consciousness, conscious awareness, understanding their relationship between the mental, physical, emotional, and spiritual and energetic areas of ourselves and how all of that works. Is what we're working towards is a particular retreat that we are hoping to launch in November this year, inshallah. And that retreat has been a work in progress for the last 3.5 years, for me to 4 years, where we're very bespokely looking at how do we help individuals pause, take away the rush of life, digital detox, right? And in order for change, it doesn't just happen overnight. You need time to do that. in the right setting with the right type of things that's supportive to you. So that means looking at the mental factors. How do we work through mindfulness, mental practices, stress reduction techniques, from sound meditation to breathwork and mindful movement to somatics, and then understanding how that is linked to what we do with the physical part of the body. So that would be the nourishing of the body, nutrition, physical therapies that's like rolfing, fascia work, to lymphatic drainage, different types of modalities and different types of therapies that are looking at the different dimensions of the human being and meeting this survival mode where people are finding themselves and bringing self-attunement back on the mental, the emotional, the spiritual, the energetic. Sitting down and having a time where we're talking about the works of people like Ibn Arabi and Rumi and what they've left behind for us to go and reflect upon, that brings us closer to our self and closer to the vertical relationship between ourself and our creator. And so what we've done is we've looked very bespokely at how to shape this kind of environment where people start learning how to make positive change. It's all well and good when you experience the mindfulness activities, but it's even more powerful when you can feel empowered to continue that change, and that happens through education. So facets of education, various mindfulness practices, emotional balancing practices, TRE, tension trauma release, and a whole lot of school of things in the physical, all brought together in the harmonized chi retreat to help plant the seed within individuals to start thinking about their well-being more than focusing just on disease.
1: Hmm.
0: And so these are the kind of things that we try and put out and support people to start taking the narrative of thinking about, I only need to focus on when I'm sick, to actually know I need to take the stance on how do I help myself in the now, in this moment, to be more present with my body, to be more conscious with my body, and to take care of my well-being, this beautiful body that has been given to me as a rahmah, but also a responsibility.
1: Yes.
0: And so through integrative medicine, the echo that comes through all the time is, how do we optimize? What do we do to improve the relationship between all these different facets, mind, body, soul, spirit, energy?
1: Yeah, and of course, these workshops that we know, it's geared towards that, because for us, and this is something we that often comes up in our conversations, Dr. Laskari, because of a dominant discourse, we tend to also compartmentalize ourselves.
0: Yes.
1: And we think about these all of these facets as being separate. And until we understand that it also entails a mind shift, then we can start thinking about ourselves. And as you said earlier on, why is it that I sit on my musalla but I feel so distracted, not linking it to maybe something physical or something that happened at work or whatever it may be. Yes. Perhaps is there a contact, a number that our listeners can reach out to if they want to attend this workshop?
0: Yes. So they can contact our practice on the number 0769290856. They can also go to the website to get more information about what are the upcoming events. So that is www.amethystspring.co.za. Okay. And yeah, we encourage people to want to get to know themselves better. And for me, that is the starting point to change, to know yourself better and to take the step forward, to overcome the fear of what if, and to overcome the ifs and or buts that our mind tries to rationalize.
1: Yes, yes, yes.
0: Why we shouldn't take change.
1: Yes.
0: And if we can move beyond that barrier, then, like I say often, resilience is the bridge between challenge and our potential. And the self-limiting thoughts we often will have is, I'm too old for this, or and I don't have the capacity, or I don't have the time, or the justifications we give ourselves, the excuses we make. So I'm saying resilience is the bridge between challenge and our potential. In other words, how resilient we behave and how our willpower can determine our outcomes as human beings. And therefore, a challenge should actually be welcomed. It makes me think of this Sahaba always said, when Allah tests them, it's like a Eid for them.
1: Oh, wow.
0: So look at that mind. Look at the way they saw challenge.
1: Oh, wow.
0: They welcomed it because they knew it shapes them.
1: Wow. Wow, that's such a beautiful note to end up on, So until we continue next week, yes, let the resilience be that bridge between a challenge and a potential. And just a reminder, I suppose, you know, we can always do with that this is our first amana, of course, to ourselves. And it's not mutually exclusive from being of benefit to others. It doesn't mean that, you know, I only focus on myself. I can't be of benefit to others. But as I focus on myself and exploring my own capacity and my own capability, I think more and more one also recognizes how one can benefit others in the process. So we're looking forward to next week, inshallah, Dr. Laskari. We will be moving from recognizing to reconnecting. And so we want to remind our listeners that if you'd like to reach out to Amethyst Spring, you can also contact them WhatsApp only on 076-929-0856. 076-929-0856. Dr. Laskari, as always, a pleasure. Have yourself a beautiful Thursday. And until we speak again next week, assalamu alaikum.
0: It's a pleasure. Wa alaikum salam. Take care.
1: So today we've explored the importance of recognizing the signals from our emotions, our minds, and our bodies. But that is only the beginning. So stay tuned for our next episode as we move from recognizing to reconnecting, learning to listen to ourselves and better understand what we truly need with Dr. Sadiqa Laskari, integrative medical doctor. But that is now how we need to wrap up a Community Pulse for today. Soos altyd, 'n absolute plesier en 'n voorreg om in julle geselskap te wees. Ek hoop julle geniet die res van hierdie publieke vakansie. Of course, in the company of the Radio 786 team on 100.4 FM. However, on behalf of myself, Khadija Ajam, en die hele span, have yourself a beautiful day. Until we meet again tomorrow morning, inshallah. Assalamu alaikum.
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5: World leaders may speak of a ceasefire, but we know that nothing has changed in Gaza. The inhumane Israeli siege continues. Palestinian families and orphans are still being murdered, still being starved, and still being denied basic humanitarian aid. In just 2 years, the Israeli entity has slaughtered tens of thousands of Palestinians. Thousands more have been martyred since the Zionist occupation of Palestine began in 1948. The West remains complicit. Arab leaders talk of peace, but they enable genocide. The companies behind popular fast food outlets, soft drinks, and clothing brands are still directly funding and supporting genocide. Boycotts matter. 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
1: Assalamu alaikum and good afternoon. I am Rukaya Siriya. A senior military advisor to the Iranian leader, Major General Yahya Rahim Safavi, has warned that if America and the Israeli entity attack Iran, the war front will expand. He noted that the enemy's launching of a new war may be met by a front centered on the Red Sea and the Bab al-Mandib Strait. He adds that this could open before the enemy's eyes. It comes as the Yemeni armed forces recently took control of areas along the Red Sea coast from the Saudi-backed forces, a shift that does not work in the favor of the U.S. At least 8 American sailors tried to commit suicide while on the USS Abraham Lincoln aircraft carrier. Their deployment included a protracted operation against Iran. This information was contained in the Navy Secretary's letter to the U.S. Congress, which news broadcaster CNN obtained. A U.S. military official indicated to CNN that the figure is incredibly high, noting that recent carrier deployments have typically recorded 1 or 2 attempted suicides a year. The Lincoln was kept at sea for more than 6 months, a modern record, with no port calls while carrying out a high tempo of combat operations against Iran. Beachgoers have been urged to be wary of the equinox spring tide, which coincides with the school holidays and the Heritage Day weekend. The National Sea Rescue Institute, NSRI, says beachgoers, anglers and coastal hikers should take extra care as the full moon spring tide peaks over the weekend, which is just after the equinox. The equinox is an event when the sun shines directly above the Earth's equator, making day and night roughly equal in length everywhere on the planet. The National Sea Rescue Institute spokesperson Andrew Ingram.
2: Expect very high tides and very low tides from Saturday through to about Tuesday. That means stronger rip currents at beaches, fast tidal currents in estuary mouths like Knysna Heads, and waves reaching further up the rocks than usual. With school holidays and the Heritage Day weekend starting, please check local tide times before you go. Swim only at lifeguard-protected beaches between the lifeguard's flags. Rock anglers, wear a life jacket and keep a close eye on children near the water.
1: NSRI spokesperson Andrew Ingram. A 45-year-old man is due to appear in the Khayelitsha Magistrates Court this week for the alleged illegal possession of ammunition and stolen property. The suspect was nabbed after police attached to Operation Lockdown 3 followed up on information about an individual hiding stolen property in his residence in the island informal settlement in Makaza. Police say after a lengthy search, a laser scope, 6 watches, 16 cell phones, 20 rounds of ammunition and 30 necklaces were discovered. The top story on Radio 786 at this hour, a senior military advisor to the Iranian leader, Major General Yahya Rahim Safavi, has warned that if America and the Israeli entity attack Iran, the war front will expand. He noted that the enemy's launching of a new war may be met by a front centered on the Red Sea and the Bab al-Mandib Strait. That's the news for now. 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

0: صدق الله العظيم.
1: بسم الله الرحمن الرحيم. We are following the latest Janaza notice. It is the Janaza of Zarina Osman, number 5 Flamingo Crescent, Colorado Park, Mitchell's Plain. Time of the Janaza is at 12:45 for Dhuhr. Salatul Janaza proceeds to Masjidul Wadud in Colorado Park, Mitchell's Plain, and thereafter to the Constantia Makbara. For more information, contact Janaza Osman on 072-394-7758. That's Shanaz Osman on 072-394-7758. And that's for more information regarding the Shanaz of Zarina Osman of number 5 Flamingo Crescent, Colorado Park, Mitchell's Plain. Time of the Shanaz is at 12:45 for Dhuhr. It is the Shanaz of 54-year-old Shafiq Ali of number 9 Second Avenue, Sherwood Park. Time of the Shanaz is 12:45 for Asr. Salatul Shanaz proceeds to Masjidul Jama'ah in Sherwood Park and thereafter to the Pook Road Makbara. For more information, contact Nasser on 072-930-0346. That's Nasser on 072-930-0346 or Badrunisa on 078-161-5355. That's Badrunisa on 078-161-5355. And that's for more information regarding the Janaza of 54-year-old Shafiq Ali of number 9 Second Avenue, Sherwood Park. Time of the Janaza is 12:45 for Asr. Verily from Allah to we come and to Allah is our return.

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0: Assalamu alaikum and welcome. I am your host, Fatima Hussein, and let's reflect on heritage. Heritage is the expression of a people's identity and culture. For many years, it has come to embody how we live, think, and identify as a collective. During this month of heritage, we traverse the heritage of the Cape, a melting pot of cultures and ethnicities that make up the society we've become. A society and community that is celebrated across the world as one of the most diverse. We start this journey with the community of Salt River, where I sat down with Lutfi Omar from the Salt River Heritage Society and started by asking him, what does heritage mean to him?
1: Look, with Heritage Day, it's important that we celebrate and we commemorate the histories of our past people that went before us. And those stories are not documented, it's not in our in our history books. So we're looking at stories of local people, of people, of ordinary people, of that contributed to who we are today, you know, and what we are today. So we're looking at, you know, heritage is about people, about ordinary people, about their stories. It is of preserving memories, and it's basically preserving community voices, which we feel is often neglected, you know, in our society. And it's important that the community has a voice in their own history. You know, so we compile and we document these stories. Heritage is also about identity of who we are, and that's also, you know, a story of you know, because we came from an apartheid era. It's a story of colonization.
0: Yes.
1: It's a story of dispossession. It's a story of persecution, slavery. So it's a huge story. And that story, like I said, is not in our history books. We're looking at decolonizing history. So we're trying to also bring up history from the bottom, you know, history from the ordinary people.
0: From the roots.
1: Yes.
0: Yeah. As a child, I was very fascinated by superheroes. And I always struggled with the fact that there were no superheroes that looked like me and I couldn't relate to. But what I did have was my parents. And they would often talk about the struggle and the things they went through and how much they had to fight for that freedom and the people around them had to fight for the freedom. And also how much of the identity was taken and they had to reclaim. So for me, heritage is quite a significant idea. And so I'm just wondering, for Salt River, what does heritage mean for the community?
1: Well, you know, Salt River's got a rich tradition of various cultural practices. So within heritage, you have the tangible parts, and then you have the intangible, what we call the intangible cultural heritage. And so Salt River's got a rich history, so, you know, and it's diverse as well. So you would have the Salvation Army, you know, from the church marching through the streets, or you would have the St. Luke's Church on Ash Wednesday, you know, also marching through the streets. Then on Eid days, you would have the children, or before Eid, you have in Ramadan, children taking cookies around, you know, to the neighbors and so on. And then on Eid day, obviously, you would go and greet all your neighbors and, you know, you go and say salamat to everyone around. So those are some of the cultural practices. Then there are also the the tradition of singing around New Year's Day, yeah. You know. So, and you have the that festive feeling where prior to New Year's, you'd have rooms in Saltville where people are practicing their songs for that day. Mm. So you'd hear these songs, you know,
2: yeah.
1: over weekends and so on. So I'd bring you to that. Mm. Even Christmas, you'd have the Christmas choirs singing in Saltville.
2: Mm.
1: So yes, so that's just, you know, the, like I said, those cultural, you know, those intangible cultural practices that also needs to be documented and needs to be preserved. Some of those traditions have died out. We're also looking at like furniture, you know,
2: yes.
1: people used to make this mboya furniture and,
2: yes.
1: you know, artisans used to make these furniture and that's done like fringe polishing and so on.
2: Mm.
1: That's died out. Even, you know, with the ceilings,
2: yes.
1: you'd have these motifs that they that they made, and now it's died out that kind of trade.
2: Mm. Mm.
1: So all those trades, we need to survey and document them,
2: yeah.
1: Because some of them have died out, some of them are being passed on to other generations. So those are some of the kind of stories that we have. Yeah.
2: And it's so important to preserve those elements of our culture and history, especially because in this day and age, many people try to capitalize on the nostalgia sort of around certain objects and, like you mentioned, like certain design features, and then it's your own stuff that's still being taken from you and sold back to you at like 10 times the price.
1: Yeah.
2: So preserving that is so important, and I love that is what the society does. Mm. I was walking just towards the house, and my mom had parked a little bit away, and something that really that I really admire about areas like this is everyone sort of knows everyone. And
1: yes.
2: so there were a few people standing outside their houses, and they're just chatting away.
1: Yes.
2: And it's very different to the areas that I come from, right?
1: Yeah.
2: Where everyone seems a little bit too boxed in. And I wonder, how has the community preserved that sort of culture of being people knowing each other so well? You know, everyone knows the auntie at the corner shop.
1: Yes.
2: Everyone knows the guy that fixes

0: the plumbing. Everyone knows each other. So how do you preserve that as time changes and as people grow old and pass on? And
1: that's the difficulty, you know, because it's like fourth generation families that stay in Saltova, and then some of them, you know, the children, they move out of the area and they, because they now, you know, economically mobile, and they, you know. So, and then they start building high walls and stuff like that, which is not good, you know. So that's a difficulty, number one. And number two, we have the issue of gentrification.
0: Yes.
1: Because the cost of the houses in the area is you know, going up, the rates are increasing, and now people are forced to sell their houses, and they are forced to move to other areas. So the Saltova Heritage Site is also a registered conservation body. So what that means is that any building plans that come through Saltova, it comes through the Heritage Society. And there was during COVID, there was a building in the Lower Main Road here, and they wanted to do it like an 8-story building, but like single apartment buildings. And we said, but you know, why do you? It's not for families. It's like just for maybe for students, more geared towards students. So that wasn't fitting into the culture, because we're looking at, we're not against development, but we want development that's in line with what the community wants and what the community's needs are. So that definitely, that development wasn't catering for local people. And in fact, like the apartments, I think they looked at like 1.6 million, you know, for an apartment. And the people in Saltova, that's not affordable housing for our communities. So we're looking at developing a charter of development where we, any new development that comes in, that they try and adhere, or they stick to what, you know, some kind of principles of development that's in favor of community heritage.
0: You know, one aspect of heritage is the art that that's passed down. And your Women's Day event revealed the portrait of Shireen.
1: Yes.
0: What other local heroes would you like to see being preserved in that way?
1: Yes, so one of our programs is called Community Art, and we use art as a means of memorializing the histories and the stories of local people in Saltova. And so we started off, how these murals also started, like different contexts, like the Siraj, or the human rights mural where Judge Siraj Desai is on there. What's his name? Anwar Naigia is on there. Tala Omar is on there, the First Minister of Justice, and Benny Keyes. So how it came about is that the Zionist Federation laid a complaint against Judge Siraj Desai. You know, and they said, you know, you should be taken off the bench as a judge for supporting the Palestinian cause. And we as Saltova people, you know, felt that we want to stand by Siraj, and we use this opportunity not only to tell his story about his work, his human rights work in Saltova, but also we celebrated him in a collective manner, because Siraj is not just, Siraj is not the person he is without his friends, without his comrades. So Anwar Naigia was one person that stood by him. Dala Omar and Benny Keyes, you know.

0: Dalai Umar is also from Salt River.
1: I didn't know that.
0: Yes, so that's also, you know, and then...
1: I know his foundation is
0: in Rylands. Yes, yes. But he grew up in Salt River. He went to school in Salt River.
2: Mm.
0: And then Anwar Nagia is from Ume State.
2: Okay.
0: But way back during apartheid, we started a civic association, and it was called the Salt River Woodstock Ume State Civic Association.
2: Mm.
0: So that's why Ume State, Woodstock, and Salt River were together.
2: Yes.
0: And Siraj was on the civics committee, and Anwar Nagia. And they fought against people being evicted, rent eviction. You know, at that time, the Salt River was under a Rent Control Act. And the landlords couldn't increase the rent to more than, like, at that time, I think it was like 500-600 rand a month.
2: Mm.
0: So we fought for that, you know. So
2: yeah.
0: We'd go to the rent board and say, listen, but the landlord can't increase the money, you know, the rent that time.
2: Mm.
0: So they were part of the civic association, you know. But like I said, that's the context.
2: Mm.
0: You know, the art didn't just, the mural didn't just come
2: yeah.
0: up. Then the second mural we dedicated to... Desiree Ellis, the Banyana coach.
2: Yes.
0: And she grew up in Salt River. She was born and bred in Salt River. And her story is also very remarkable. Again, there was debate in the organization, you know, you can't just say, like I said, we want to celebrate people in the collective and not
2: yes.
0: as just a single person.
2: Mm.
0: And in that mural, there's heritage aspects in there as well. Like the soccer field, it's called Lily Soccer Field. And the name of the field, everyone calls it Lilies.
2: Yeah.
0: But the city doesn't know. It's only the people in Salt River, I'm going to Lilies.
2: Yes.
0: Then you know you're going to the field.
2: Yes.
0: The city calls it Blackpool. They call it Shelley Street because it's off the
2: yes.
0: road. They call it
2: yes.
0: Shelley Street. But everyone else knows it as Lilies.
2: Lilies.
0: Yeah. And... way back, I mean, if historically, I mean, the top field was just for white sports, and the bottom field was like for the normal people, the kind of people in the
2: yeah.
0: area. So that you had sport divided along racial lines.
2: Yes.
0: So you'd have the South African Indians versus South African coloureds versus South African blacks.
2: Mm.
0: In fact, there was a South African Malays as well. So that's how the divide and rule tactic
2: yeah.
0: that the apartheid regime used, you know, they demarcated sport along racial lines.
2: Mm.
0: And that's also, you know, caused a lot of pain because a lot of these people in Salt River, they, you know, the soccer legends and the cricket legends, if they had the opportunity, they would have been like South African players.
2: Yes.
0: But they couldn't reach that because of apartheid. Yeah.
2: How do you think that's changed now? You know, you mentioned how everyone used to have to play, you know, separately. Has that changed in a way now? Have people now decided to integrate a little bit more?
0: Well, it's difficult because we don't have economic equality, so people not everyone has the equal opportunity to reach that
2: yes.
0: that heights, you see, and then we also have these social issues, which you know people of wealth don't go through, you know, like gangsterism, like drugs, you know, and Salt River is also an issue, you know, a case in point. I mean. This area used to be called Drug City, and in 92, just before apartheid, before the 94 elections in 1990, sorry, it was in April 1990, we organized a drug march in Salt River, right? And then the governments, they then said they banned the march, and they said they don't have enough police to protect us from the drug dealers in the area.
2: Oh,
0: but that was like the eve before the march.
2: Yeah.
0: And the march, the next day, people came and said, look, the government can't decide. If you want to go ahead and march, we can. And they marched from the mosque, Tennyson Street. They walked down, and they came around here in this road, Addison Road.
2: Mm-hmm.
0: And then we got tear gassed by the police.
2: Yeah.
0: Now, and that was like, how in the entire world where a community, you know, marches against drug abuse to the police.
2: Yeah.
0: You know, tear gas a community doing that.
2: It's also ironic because they said they didn't have enough policemen to protect us.
0: But on the day they had like hundreds of police that just used. And then Maulana Azim Khatib got arrested on that day. Yes. And then we subsequently organized another march. And this time we had like... Because now the whole world, you know, we got more media coverage than anyone else. And more people came to the second march.
2: Yes.
0: And that's the day that, in fact, the hip-hop group back in that time, 1990, Prophets of the City, they launched their first album.
2: Okay.
0: Yeah, so that was like also part of our history. In fact, the person that did the mural of Siraj Desai and Tala Omar. They call him Khoja, and he's a graffiti artist. But he started with Prophets of the City.
2: Okay.
0: Yes, so that's how, you know, so just like became full circle that he was the one, because he's also from Salt River.
2: Yes.
0: He was my neighbor, we grew up together. So he's been doing graffiti since 1990.
2: And he's kept that going.
0: Yes, yes.
2: That's amazing. So, you know, you spoke a lot about the people that live in Salt River and people that have moved out. And I'm just wondering, can you tell me a little bit more about some of the notable families that played a very strong presence in this community and how they... what they did that made it so inspiring?
0: Yeah, look, I mean, there's personalities and there's families and so on. I mean, I can... There's the one story of Ronald Harrison, right? He painted... he was an artist and he lived in Rochester Road and he went to St. Luke's Church. And he was an artist and he painted Jesus in the image of Albert Luthuli, the ANC's leader, and the Romans as Verwoerd, and Forster as, you know, as the Romans at the time. So that's one story, and he got arrested for that, and he got persecuted for that, and the painting got smuggled out of the country, and it was used by the anti-apartheid movement to raise money. The painting got lost, and then years later it came back. Somebody found it in London, in the basement, and came back to South Africa. This is now after apartheid. So that painting is now in the church, and so nobody knows about that.
2: Yeah.
0: So that person we will celebrate.
2: Mm.
0: You know, we will have art mural in his name or some other. And then there's Ronald Herbold, lived next to Siraj Desai them. He, in the 1950s, he was working on a ship. He landed up in Cuba, and they're busy with the revolution, and he says, okay, I'll help you.
2: Mm.
0: So he's the only African that fought in the Cuban revolution with Fidel.
2: Okay. Mm.
0: And he gets married there. He comes back to South Africa, you know, after apartheid, and he passes away, and he settles down here in South Africa. But, I mean, that's another story.
2: Yes.
0: And... you know, we want to also celebrate his contribution, because without the Cubans' intervention, you know, during that time, apartheid wouldn't have been destroyed like it was. We're looking at the Cuban helping Angola and then Namibia, and that's how South Africa got its, you know, its freedom. So that's two stories. And then there's the contribution of people that started this the Salter Muslim School in Kipling Street.
2: Mm.
0: You know, their contributions.
2: Yes.
0: And how we have minutes of how they were discussing, it's a Muslim school, but do we allow Hindus? And they said, yes.
2: Mm.
0: You know, we shouldn't stop anyone from having their education, which was like remarkable, that, you know.
2: Especially with a history that was so segregated.
0: Exactly.
2: Yeah.
0: Exactly. Because look, Hindus were mostly the shoemakers in the area.
2: Mm.
0: Yeah, so we had so most of them worked in the shoe industry, and they were part of the community. So they contributed to that institutions, but also the first mosque in Salt of Intenson Street. And then the second mosque here in Anderson Road, which this year they're celebrating their 100th anniversary. Yeah. Mm. So that's been around. So, I mean, that's the first mosque, and this is the second mosque. And then we have, during colonial times, we have the assault of a battle of 1510.
2: Okay.
0: And nobody... History books, you don't hear anything about 1510.
2: No. Mm.
0: And this battle was fought here in Saltova. And this Admiral de Almeida from Portugal, he was a brutal admiral, and he killed hundreds of people in India, where they colonized India. And what they did was they came to Saltova, and... The Khoi people was, you know, they traded with him.
2: Yes.
0: And then they stole their cattle, and they stole their women, and captured their women and children.
2: Yes.
0: And this ensued into a battle, you know, when the Khoi found out. And the Khoi came with their cattle, and they used that as a defense. Mm. And they killed the Almeida, and they killed, I think, most of his soldiers, and because of this defeat,
2: yes,
0: the Portuguese monarchy, you know, they said that they couldn't sail around Cape Town for 100 years, so only in the 1650s that we have the next colonizers coming around here.
2: Such a monumental moment.
0: Yes, so
2: goes
0: that's,
2: past.
0: So that Salt River battle we will also memorialize, and that story needs to be told. And but again, also the indigenous, the Khoi's contribution to our history and who we are, that's been completely eradicated from our history. So we're trying to bring this back, even to pre-colonial times, how people used to live here in South Africa.
2: Mm-hmm. And you mentioned like quite a few very historical struggles, you know, especially with the march where you were tear gassed, and I wonder like how does the trauma of those events affect the youth now? You know, we speak a lot about generational trauma, and I'm wondering how that then plays a role.
0: Well, I mean, like I said, we are people of disposition, people of oppression, of slavery. So obviously, that trauma is carried down, and we don't know it, but subliminally it comes out, you know.
2: Yes.
0: There's still this search for identity.
2: Yes.
0: Which is a huge problem, you know. It's people, like I said, they don't have local heroes to look up to. So now we're trying to change that. So we're using heritage to bring people together, to unify people, mm-hmm. but also to give them some self-identity so that they can be proud of who they are and what, you know, mm-hmm. and be proud of our history. But also, like I said at the beginning, we don't want to repeat the mistakes yes. of history,
2: mm.
0: you know. If we don't know our history, like I said, we'll just repeat it.
2: Mm.
0: And we have the, like I said, the salt of a battle. We have a story in Salt River. We call it our 9/11, September 11th mm. Moment, where in 1985, the liquor stores in the area were tear gassed.
2: Mm.
0: And I think the police had a tip-off, you know, and they surrounded the whole Salt River area. And one person by the name of Ibrahim Carlos, he lived in the next road, Burns Road. And he just walked across to his neighbor, and the police followed him, and they shot him in his head.
2: Oh, my word.
0: This was on September 10th, 1985. It's the height of student uprising.
2: Mm.
0: The next day, September 11th, we've got the funeral. And the police, they were private police, and they were looking to... They were looking to arrest one of the UDF leaders, Imam Hassan Solomons,
2: mm.
0: who was present at the march. There were about 50, 60,000 people in Salt River, and mm. they marched from here to the Mowbray graveyard.
2: Mm.
0: And the anger that the people had, and it was, like I said, it was the height of 1985, and, you know, the Caspers, they would have just, you know, trampled over the Caspers. And the police were just on the sides. But these policemen, they were planning to arrest Imam Hassan. And one of the local people confronted these private policemen and said, listen, what are you doing here? You know, you should leave.
2: Mm.
0: And then... the guy pulled out a gun, and then the scuffle ensued, and this person got shot from the community, and mm. he was a sports cricketer in Salt River, a well-known mm. cricketer, Putatemi Lakai. And the crowd heard that they killed Putatemi.
2: Mm.
0: They grabbed these private detectives. Mm. The one managed to get away, and they killed the other one.
2: Yeah.
0: And I was present at that time,
2: okay.
0: and I was standing on a car and looking at how, you know, because this is the first time I see somebody getting killed,
2: mm.
0: and you would see people kicking him and their shoes full of blood,
2: mm.
0: and they stabbing him, and they throwing concrete on his, you know, they pulled all his clothes off,
2: mm.
0: and yet. You know, so it was the first time that I saw violence in that manner, mm. you know, and where they take another person's life.
2: Yes.
0: And that evening I couldn't sleep.
2: I can imagine.
0: Yeah. So that, you know, that's one incident.
2: Mm.
0: You've got this anger and all that, but... Once you see somebody's life getting taken away, it's mm. another story. Mm. You know, I mean, I've been through where the police shot at us with rubber bullets and mm. tear gas and so on. But when it comes to that moment where a life gets taken away, it's horrific.
2: Yeah.
0: I remember Maulana Farid Issa throwing himself on the cop.
2: Mm.
0: Trying to put it, but by that time it was too late. And when they pulled him off, he had a white thobe on. It was full of blood.
2: Sure.
0: So, yeah, so that's just, you know, that's another story in 1985.
2: Mm. So, you know, all of this, you know, bringing heritage into today's modern day, how do you think is the best way to... sort of help youth recognize the importance of preserving heritage?
0: Well, like I said, it's important that we try and document local histories.
2: Mm.
0: And we give a voice to local people. Because once you start, we have an oral history project and we interviewed old people in the area. And once you hear their story and what they went through to what we are today, then, you know, you have a new appreciation for what you have.
2: Mm.
0: Because they came with nothing and they, you
2: yes.
0: know, they went through much harder times than what we are facing.
2: Mm.
0: And I think you'll only understand or how to tackle the challenges of today by understanding what happened
2: in the past,
0: yes.
2: Yeah.
0: And if you don't know what happened in the past, you will never be able
2: yes.
0: to tackle the future.
2: Yes.
0: Because that's what heritage and history is all about, mm-hmm. you know. Every believer, he's got a historical document that he has these stories,
2: yes.
0: and in those stories are lessons.
2: Mm.
0: And this is why it's important that we yeah. must study those stories.
2: On that note, thank you so much for sitting down with me and having this conversation. I know I've learned a lot in this, and I'm excited to see what the Salt River Heritage Society has in store for us in the future and for this community, because I can sense that there's a lot that
0: yes.
2: needs to be covered. And I know I really hope that will bring peace to the youth and some consolidation, and so that they can find some sort of place to identify themselves. So thank you so much.
0: Thanks.
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1: 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And these are the following additional sponsors for the Isalu Thawab of the following people: for a beloved husband and father, Ishmael Adams, who passed away the 1st of Muharram 1428, and precious daughter and sister, Jawaya Abrams, who passed away the 10th of Rajab 1442, from wife and mother Fatima, children, sisters, brothers, grand, great-grandchildren, and the rest of the Adams and Richards family. My granddaughter Akila Daniels and mother Amina Samuels, Zubair and Isham Cornelison, and daughter-in-law Mishka Daniels, who passed away the 8th of June, 10th September 2007, 9th January 2014, 7 or 10 years ago, and 9th January 2021, and 14th January 2023, from grandmother and daughter Auntie Kulsum Daniels. For my beloved husband, Muhammad Taki Date, and all marhum, from wife Kulsham Begum Date and the Parker family. My parents, Karima and Suleiman Wahid, who passed away the 4th of June 2021 and 18th August 2008, corresponding with Shaban 1443 and Tolkaida 1429 respectively, from daughter Shahida, grandchildren Noor, Amanullah, Nabila, Nazrina, great-grandchildren Ziyad, Irshad, Isra, and all family and friends. For a husband, Abdul Sattar Ishmael Parker, and son and brother, Intikop Ishmael, who passed away the 27th of February 2024, corresponding with the 16th Shaban 1445 and 25th March 2003, corresponding with the 3rd of Ramadan 1444 respectively, from wife and mother Sophia, children Rahima, Shakil, Firdaus, Aisha, Abdul Qadir, Rukhshana, Zahir Hussein, Asima, grandchildren, and all members of the Ishmael, Parker, Ahmad and Sarang families. For our beloved parents, Sadia and Ibrahim Amin Kaska, also known as Choppy Chicha, and niece Nashima, from daughter Nurjan Kaska Guru, children, granddaughter and husband. For my husband Muideen and son Firoz Dawood, and parents Jaina Binalimia Sunday, from wife and mother Latifa, children Nasima Nazreen Ibrahim, daughter-in-law Shahida, and all grandchildren. My parents, Jainab and Alimiya Sunday, and loving brother and father, Muhammad Amin Ali Gilgalay, who passed away the 9th of June 2021, and Mariam Sunday Magda, from wife and daughter Yasmin, children Hasina, Siraj, Nisar, Insaf, and grandchildren Nazneen, Azra, Sarin, Fayyad, Ziyad, and Niaz. For the Isalu Thawab of my brother, Nazim Sunday, who passed away on the 18th of March, from wife and children. My husband and father, Abdul Haq Adam, who passed away the 7th of November 2023, corresponding to the 23rd of Rabi al-Thani, from loving wife Fatima, children and the rest of family and friends. Our beloved parents, Aisa and Thabit Beni, and youngest brother, Muhammad Abdullah Beni, who passed away the 20th of March 2003 and 9th June 1992 and 3rd November 2016 respectively, fondly remembered by Noor, Yusuf, Faisal, Firoza, Suraya Beni, respective spouses, grand and great-grandchildren. My husband, Mahdi and son, Shamil Bush, beloved mother, Fatima Nitrash, grandmother, Aida, and sister, Aida Muhammad, from wife and mother, Hasina Bush. For the Isalu Thawab of our beloved father, Haji Muhammad Siddiq Abrams, who passed away the 10th of July 2009. Our mother, Haji Saraya Abrams, who passed away the 6th of March 2020. And son, Muhammad Shakil Abrams, who passed away the 17th of August 2025. From Shafiq, Akila, Amara and Almaz. For the Isalu Thawab of my husband, Ibrahim Abdulatif Satwalker, and daughter-in-law Naz Barveen, from wife Mariam and children. a beloved husband and father, Muhammad Siraj Isaacs, who passed away the 27th of October 2013 from wife Aiza and son Munir. For the South Thawab of our father, Noman Wafa, from children Layla and Thabit. Our beloved father, Talib Adams, who passed away the 1st of Shaban, corresponding with the 7th of May 2016, from wife Fatima, children Grand, great-grandchildren Mikhail, Riyan, Iman, Samia and Noor. For Roshana Didrugs, who passed away the 2nd of July 2025, and her grandfather, Ibrahim Muhammad, who passed away the 10th of December 2019, from the entire Muhammad and Harris family. For the Salat Thawab of father and son, Muhammad Rafiq Ahmed and Muhammad Dayan Ahmed, may Allah forgive their sins, put light and white in their coppers, sadly loved and missed by the entire Ahmed family. For the Salat Thawab of our beloved mother and father, Fatima Ahmed and Muhammad Firad Ahmed, may the Almighty forgive their sins and widen their covers, sadly missed and loved by children, grandchildren and great-grandchildren. May the Almighty be merciful to all our loved ones and grant them Jannatul Firdaus. Ameen.

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4: Assalamu alaikum wa rahmatullahi wa barakatuh. Alhamdulillah, we thank and praise Allah subhanahu wa ta'ala. Allah has afforded us another beautiful opportunity. And this opportunity is in the form of Heritage Day or Heritage Month, even if we consider the entire opportunity of the month of September. These opportunities, alhamdulillah, Allah ta'ala grants us some type of reflection. Heritage itself is an inheritance that we have received. Now, subhanAllah, we can go through the entire existence of mankind, the entire existence of, you know, the world, and we look at it, our entire inheritance that we have received as humans, as, you know, individuals that are alive today, and from Nabi Adam alayhi salam to the prophets, you know, we have accomplished so much in this beautiful, wonderful world. The opportunity that Allah Ta'ala has granted us to be the Khalifas, the inheritance of this earth. However, I want to look at, you know, subhanAllah, I want to look at the recent heritage that we have inherited, opposed to, again, you know, going as far as Nabi Adam and even as far as our beloved Prophet Nabi Muhammad sallallahu alaihi wasallam, which again is something of great value for us. However, I want to look at the inheritance, the heritage that we have just recently received, which is the inheritance of, you know, from our generation before us. And we say alhamdulillah, you know, subhanAllah. One of the things that I find very important of the Sharia of Allah subhanahu wa ta'ala is to have a positive mindset, to have a proactive, to have a, you know, glass half full type of attitude. That yes, there are a lot of, you know, negatives, there's a lot of bad things, there's a lot of wrong things that are in existence that, you know, perhaps because of the previous generation or generations before that we find ourselves in, yes, that exists. However, if one bogs ourselves down to those things constantly, one will never progress. one will never be able to move forward, you know. And we have to, again, subhanAllah, it is important to note, to take note, to realize that there are things that perhaps wasn't, you know, ideal. But if we use the positive, if we use that which we have received in goodness, and we take it wholeheartedly, and we say, let us, you know, increase in these things. Let us improve these things. Let us make it better. You know, let us do more with what we have been received. And alhamdulillah, you know, my parents, our grandparents, they went through the difficulty of apartheid. I myself can barely, you know, remember, you know, things about apartheid. And but the one beautiful, wonderful, again, opportunity and inheritance that we have received is the efforts of our previous generation. And we say alhamdulillah to them. We ask Allah Ta'ala to accept them for their efforts. Many a times we make an effort. We don't know what is the outcome. We don't know what is the outcome going to be of that effort. We make intention, we have a vision, we have an aim, but we don't know what the outcome of that particular thing is going to be. And thus, subhanAllah, the Sharia teaches us this very beautiful, you know, dua that we read, dua al-istikhara. Dua al-istikhara, very something I try to promote for myself and all of us. You know, Nabi sallallahu alayhi wa sallam used to teach the dua al-istikhara to such an extent that Sahaba radiallahu anhu would say that he taught it like he taught the Quran. In other words, so precise, you know, so detailed that he taught the dua al-istikhara. So what is the dua al-istikhara? When I want to make a decision, when I want to decide on what to do, how to do, when to do, you know. And again, the decision here is that which is halal, right? So I don't know if I must do this halal or that halal. You know, I don't know if I must eat chicken or fish. You know, both is halal. It must be halal. I can't make dua al-istikhara on a non-halal thing, right? Nevertheless, so I have these two halal options. I don't know which one to choose. I make dua al-istikhara. Now I ask Allah, Allahumma, oh Allah, with your knowledge, with your, you know, knowledge of the unseen, knowledge of the future, but, you know, lead me to that which is right, that which will be more beneficial for me, my dunya, my akhirah, you know, that which will be more, you know, and move me away from that which is not beneficial for me, for my deen, for my dunya, for my akhirah, right? So, subhanAllah, when I now make a decision with that barakah and the blessing of Allah subhanahu wa ta'ala. However, the outcome of any decision that we make, it possibly could have a bad, you know, outcome. It could possibly have a bad outcome. But Nabi sallallahu alayhi wa sallam says to us, Ajiban li amri al-mu'min. Amazing is the matter of the believer. What is so amazing about him? That all conditions that he finds himself in is good. All condition is good for him, whether it is a bad condition or a good condition, because in each of those conditions, there is a solution for whatever is happening. If it's bad, and he's sabr and he's patient on this kalima, la ilaha illallah, patient on the deen of Allah Ta'ala, on the commandments of Allah, even if the condition is bad, this is good for him. If it is something good for him, and he's grateful and he's thankful, then that is good for him. And so we have inherited from our previous generation, alhamdulillah. We have inherited the freedom in South Africa, and specifically we speak about South Africa. We have inherited the freedom, you know, the freedom to choose certain things in life. They fought for this freedom. They did not have, unfortunately, in their life, they didn't have the freedom to, you know, go to certain places, to be, have certain occupations, you know, to study certain things, to go to, you know, in certain, you know, degrees and do certain businesses. They were barred from it. We have been given some freedom, right? This freedom that they fought for, alhamdulillah, and again we say shukr to Allah subhanahu wa ta'ala, this freedom has now opened up to us. However, you know, sometimes having freedom, having the ability, you know, to choose becomes more complicated. You know, I remember when, you know, going to a takeaways was just choosing between what type of Gatsby you want, you know, and maybe a parcel.
5: You know, that was the only choices that we had as youngsters. You buy a Gatsby or you buy a parcel. There wasn't really much more to choose. Nowadays, yes, and you know, there's a choice of what type of takeaways, what type of restaurant you want to go to. You know, do you want seafood? Do you want steak? Do you want, you know, chicken? You know, do you want various other types of, you know, types of food of countries and different cuisines and all of these things. Subhanallah, many times this is a great battle, you know, deciding on just what type of food that we want to choose. And then you're getting to the restaurant or the place, and then there also now new names that you have to learn to in order to order, subhanallah, a particular meal. And yes, so now we have this, you know, heritage that we have, you know, inherited from our previous generation, alhamdulillah. And sometimes the inheritance becomes complicated. And because it's complicated, we feel lost. We feel confused. I don't know what to order. I don't know. Again, I'm making the example of food. You know, I don't know what to order. What is this stuff? How does this taste? I can't remember. You know, there's so many different things now that has been part of this particular thing. Honestly, you know, subhanAllah, I get confused whenever I go to a different thing. For again, subhanAllah, me growing up, the most exotic thing for me was, you know, having a Gatsby, subhanAllah, and perhaps some weird spice. I remember when, subhanAllah, Perinaise came out. It was like, wow, Perinaise, what is this? It's mayonnaise, but peri-peri sauce, and what's happening over here, you know? And I feel old now when saying these things. Allah bless, Allah Ta'ala accept, please forgive me. And also, subhanAllah. So now we have this inheritance that we have received from the previous generation. And because of, you know, having access, we get lost. We get confused. We don't know where we are, you know? And this brings to the very important, first and foremost, thankfulness. Because of the confusion, sometimes we forget that we have this inheritance that we have received. We forget to thank those before us because I'm confused, because it doesn't feel like we have actually received something beneficial, because I feel confused, I feel lost. I feel that perhaps, you know, this wasn't such a beautiful and wonderful inheritance. But that feeling itself is something so marvelous, that to think about that those before us didn't even have the opportunity. They didn't even have the choices. They didn't have the ability to choose even those things, you know, to choose whether or not to have the different careers, to go to different places, to experience different things. They didn't have those options, and they fought for these options of ours. So when we feel that confusion, when we feel, I don't know what's happening to society, I don't know, you know, where to go and how to do, I don't know, you know, I want to achieve this and I want to achieve that. Subhanallah, I have this dream and that dream. Remember the option of the dream, the fact I can dream. Ya salam. My mother, subhanAllah, my mother graduated, you know, finished primary school, and she had no other choice but to go and work. Ya salam. She didn't have a choice of being able to go and say, look, I can go to secondary school, I can do, you know, my matric, and I can go to university, and I can do that, and I become this, and I become that. They didn't have those choices, subhanAllah, that they had to go and work from a very young age. They had to look after their siblings, they have to, you know, get into the job market, and what type of job, what type of work would they have done, did they do, ya salam. And, you know, we have, again, subhanAllah, we are fortunate. We are fortunate in that regard. And thus, we have to show our gratitude. Now, gratitude is a very amazing thing. You know, gratitude is something, how do you show gratitude? You first and foremost recognize. You say alhamdulillah and you say shukr. You say alhamdulillah and you say shukr. That's the first form. That's a verbal, you know, the verbal way of identifying and confirming that you understand that this is a ni'mah from Allah subhanahu wa ta'ala. And man, you know, you have to shukr others as well. You know, you have to shukr the sabab, the reason, the way that ni'mah came and those generations before us. Now, I want to, you know, subhanallah, spend the bulk of what I want to say, not just on you know, what we have inherited, but now how to use it. How to use that inheritance, that these options that we have, you know, to the best of our ability. How to use it in such a way where Allah subhanahu wa ta'ala can be proud of us. Allah subhanahu wa ta'ala can, you know, call the malaika and say, look at you, look at the slaves of mine. Look at what they have decided to do with this freedom, this inheritance that they have. And one extremely important from the Islamic aspect, you know, Allah Ta'ala says that Allah has made us shu'ub wa qaba'il lita'arafu. So this is one of the things that I find and I feel that we are neglecting in our inheritance, our heritage that we have, subhanallah, this freedom of that we have now in our society. And Allah Ta'ala says that Allah has made us into, you know, tribes and groups and races, لتعرفوا, so that we can recognize each other. Now, the aspect of a race or a tribe is very important. You know, Allah throughout the Quran and even Nabi Sallallahu Alaihi Wasallam tells us about how, you know, that you belong to something, you know. And it's part of human nature. We want to belong to something. But this belonging to something, this being part of a race, is not the value of a person. It is not the thing that we use to measure the value of a person. So we are not prejudiced in this way, in such a way where if a person is from a different race, then we look down upon him. Or even the opposite. If a person is from a particular race, then we look up to the person. We consider him important because he's from that race, because he's from that particular, you know, tribe. It doesn't work to that extent, right? We honor everyone. We honor everyone. And the mark of a person's value, Allah Ta'ala says that it is taqwa Allah. It is the God-fearingness that the person has. It is the fact that the person is a person that does good, that, you know, produces good, that impacts society and others around him or her. And so, subhanallah, the first thing I say is that, look, the race, Allah doesn't say race is bad. Allah says Allah has made us in this way. Allah has shaped us in this way. So identify that we have this race, but at the same time, open it up. Understand that we have to share our heritage. We have to share, and the heritage that we have, alhamdulillah, of Islam in this beautiful country of South Africa, this beautiful country, you know, that we have inherited from. We have to share these values, you know, our Islamic ethos, the sunnah of our beloved Prophet Nabi Muhammad sallallahu alayhi wasallam with others. You know, Islam is not confined to us only, you know, Cape Malays or Indians. You know, it has to be promoted. It has to be preached. It has to be, others has to be called towards it, because it is the way, it is the key. It is the means of entering into that complete, ultimate salvation of Jannah. And we want this for everyone. We want this for everyone. We want everyone to be able and have Islam, to have the belief in the one Allah subhanahu wa ta'ala. And so with this new and this profound, you know, freedom and heritage that we have inherited from those before us. And subhanallah, if I go a little bit, if we go to two or three generations before, you know, that we see the efforts and how Islam has brought this, you know, all different cultures and communities and heritages into the beautiful Sharia of Allah subhanahu wa ta'ala. And Islam has not pushed out, has not thrown out the inheritance of those before, but have taken it and, you know, said, like, how, what is good of it, what is bad of it, what can be used and what should be abandoned, you know. And so, subhanAllah, as we have this inheritance we have received from those before us, and we have received this beautiful gift, and we have recognized it, and we have made dua, Allah reward those that have come before us and the sterling work that they have done, and forgive the shortcomings. And forgive the shortcomings. We have it, we have recognized it, we have said shukr. Now we have to utilize it. We have to use it in such a way that it also now creates a heritage for those after us. We are this in-between state. We are in this in-between state between inheriting and having the heritage of those before us and leaving a legacy and an inheritance for those after us. And the one actual example that I always, you know, I love to see and make is our halal industry in South Africa. Our halal industry in South Africa. How this industry, it is not something that is compulsory upon the, you know, business world. It is not something that is compulsory. But we see, you know, companies and products, you know, vying and going through the halal process voluntarily. Why? Because the people before us, they refused to consume foods and items that did not have a authority stating that this is halal. They refused. They stood their grounds. They did not eat at places. They did not eat things except that it was stamped halal. And thus we find the security for those that have traveled, for those that have gone through other places in the world, especially the Western countries. They would understand how difficult it is to stay in those places because of the lack of halal authority, the lack of halal foods. Here we are, have such a, you know, subhanAllah, there's almost every product that they are, if it is not halal, if it's a complete halal, we'll have an alternative. We'll have another product that will have halal. How fortunate we are. SubhanAllah. This is a ni'mah. This is a favor that Allah subhanahu wa ta'ala has blessed us with. But it took people before us. It took those before us to stand firm, to say that we want this particular thing. We will not tolerate, we will not use others. And so now we have this option, we have this opportunity, you know, to stand for something, to stand up and say, like, we want, you know, to leave a legacy. We want to leave an inheritance for those after us, for our children, for our grandchildren, you know, for our great-grandchildren, that when they, you know, come into this world, there is things that they can say, subhanAllah, that my parents and grandparents fought for this, my parents and grandparents stood for this. That there's a hadith that I always remember of, that sadaqatul jariyah, you know, that Nabi sallallahu alayhi wasallam says that when a person dies, that his deeds stops. What does that mean? In other words, he can't do anything. He's dead. He's in the qabr over there. Right? He can't be making salah or making tasbih or reading Quran. He can't do, none of those things matter. His opportunity, the race is done for him. You know, the race is done. The competition is finished. It's off. You know, the checkered flag is gone. And so now he can't do anything any longer. But Nabi sallallahu alayhi wasallam says there's three ways of continuing that thing, that a'mal, the deeds. And these are ways and means of us, you know, producing a heritage for those to come. And what is it? Sadaqatul jariyah. Sadaqatul jariyah. Sadaqatul jariyah speaks about tangible products, things, physical things that we leave behind that is beneficial for those after us. A perpetual sadaqah, a perpetual. The most common example is a masjid, a madaris. We have in the time of Sahaba radiallahu anhum, they built wells. You know, after their demise, after that well benefited the people afterwards. So it's not just a masjid. you can buy a chair and go to the day hospital and put the chair in the day hospital, for example, or a bench in the park, or subhanAllah, a wheelchair donated, make it waqaf to the masjid and it rotates in the community. There's so many different waqaf. So it's a tangible, generally it's a tangible physical product that can last and benefit people after you have demised. Number two, waladun salihan yudalahu, pious offspring that will make dua for you. Pious offspring. The scholars increase this and say, not just your own children, but other children or people or individuals that will make dua for you. And number three, ilmun yuntafa bi, knowledge that is beneficial. Again, after our demise, there is this perpetual thing that happens that you have impacted society and community and your family and in such a way that they still benefit from you even after your demise. This is heritage. This is heritage. This is your heritage that you can now leave behind. And it takes all of us, each and every one of us, must take a moment and contemplate and ask. We all have been gifted with gifts. We all have been honored with presents that Allah Ta'ala has gifted us with. Allah Ta'ala has given us. Allah Ta'ala has afforded us. And it's valuable. There's great value in it. There's great, great value in it. Do not underestimate the value of these gifts and these presents of Allah Ta'ala for us. That we have a talent, a skill that we have, that we have to pass on, that we have to give over, that we have to leave behind for others to benefit, our children, our grandchildren, our neighbors to benefit from. This is our time. We have inherited, alhamdulillah. But this is our time to leave behind a legacy, an inheritance, a heritage for those that will come after us. May Allah subhanahu wa ta'ala grant us the strength, the fortitude to stand firm, to work hard for that heritage, for that inheritance, for that legacy of ours. Ameen ya Rabbil Alameen. I say jazakumullahu khairan. Allah subhanahu wa ta'ala bless. Shukran kathiran. Assalamu alaikum wa rahmatullahi wa barakatuh.
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0: Assalamualaikum warahmatullahi wabarakatuh and a very warm welcome to the FYI show here on Radio 786 and 100.4 FM. Today is Thursday, 24th of September 2026. It also corresponds with the 12th day of Rabiul Thani 1448. I am Zainab Bean and it's an absolute pleasure to have you in my company. So stay with us here as we have plenty to look forward to this afternoon only on Radio 786 where we inform, educate and uplift. Today is also day 267 of 365 days. Now, here's your lineup of what you can expect in today's edition of the FYI show. Earlier, we listened to the recent heritage that we inherited by Sheikh Fudail Jones, and that was Islam, the Way of Life. Very shortly, we got up close and personal with the Zaitz Museum of Contemporary Art, Africa and Heritage Day project manager and official spokesperson, that is Talia Naika. She joins me on the line. Also in our community profile just after three, inshallah, we look at the Castle of Good Hope. And of course, our Masjid profile that follows. The adhan for our city is at 6 minutes past four, inshallah. Today is also National Day of Art in Care Homes. Today we recognize the National Day of Art in Care Homes, a day highlighting the powerful role creativity can play in the lives of older people living in care homes. Now, from music and painting to dance and storytelling, crafts and other forms of creative expression, the arts can provide opportunities for residents to express themselves, connect with others and experience moments of joy and purpose. It reminds us that creativity has no age limit and that access to art and meaningful connection can enrich lives at every stage. You can also catch us on Instagram and Facebook and TikTok, also YouTube, and of course on www.radio786.co.za. Now, this afternoon on Up Close and Personal, we're connecting with the Zaitz Museum of Contemporary Art Africa as it once again opens its doors to the public this Heritage Day, Thursday, 24th September, with free entry throughout the day. From art and architecture tours to creative workshops, live performances, local food and family-friendly activities, Heritage Day at Zaitz Mocha is an invitation to explore, create and connect. But beyond the program itself, there are bigger questions around heritage and access. Who gets to experience and shape the stories we tell about our culture? Why does access to museums and cultural spaces matter? And also, how can contemporary African art help us understand the different histories, identities, and experiences that make up our communities? Today, we are also looking at the role that Zaitz Mocha plays as a public, not-for-profit museum, a space where African creativity, storytelling, education, and global exchange come together. Joining us for more on this is the speaking to us is, of course, Heritage Day project manager and official spokesperson, and that, of course, is Talia Naika. Talia, good afternoon, and thanks so much for joining me.
1: Thank you so much for having me, Zainab. It's a pleasure to be here.
0: Lovely, lovely to speak to you. Let's start with Heritage Day itself, Talia. What can visitors expect at the Zaitz Mocha on Thursday?
1: Well, Zainab, as you mentioned, it's a full lineup of a day. In addition to there being free access for all day from 10 until half past 5, we have a very exciting lineup of public programming, which includes architecture tours in different languages. We have curator-led tours of the exhibitions that are on display. And of course, we have our two workshops that are taking place throughout the day as well. Mm. These workshops are intended for visitors of different ages. So we have workshops for children, and we also have workshops for adults, because we know that creativity doesn't just magically disappear when you go out into the working world. Mm. So there is a little something for everyone to enjoy.
0: 100%. Now, the museum, as you mentioned, is offering free entry throughout the day. Why is making a space like Zaitz Mocha accessible to the public so important, particularly on a day that celebrates South Africa's heritage?
1: Absolutely. This is such a crucial question to us at Zaitz Mocha. Access to art is something that is incredibly difficult for most people to get. We know in South Africa and Africa more broadly that access to art isn't always the easiest thing to attain, whether it's physical access or spatial access. So for us, it's really important to take Heritage Day as a really big opportunity to open our doors to the city and to the continent to invite our visitors in. So even if you've never been to the museum before, maybe this is your first time hearing of it, maybe you've wanted to go, but on a normal day, it's just a bit difficult to get there. Heritage Day is really the day where we pour our generosity back out to invite the citizens of Cape Town and beyond into the museum to experience it for themselves.
0: Mm. Now, who do you hope benefits most from this open day? Families, young people, artists, tourists, people who have never visited a museum before? And what do you want them to take away from the experience?
1: For us, for Heritage Day, we really hope that our local audience are our biggest benefactors on Heritage Day. We want everyone in this city and beyond to feel like Zeitzmacher is part of their home. So when you mention the museum, people say, yes, I know, I've been there. I've participated in a workshop. I've been on a tour. I've been part of the programming there. Really, we want people to feel like Zeitzmacher is part of their community. It's part of the network that helps build the city. And to really feel a sense of ownership once you leave at the end of Heritage Day.
0: Absolutely. Now, heritage can mean very different things to different people. Now, how does Zeitzmacher create space for multiple perspectives and experiences of what it means to be African and South African?
1: This is such an important question. I think in a country like South Africa that is often called or described as a melting pot where there are many different cultures, it can be very easy to feel overlooked or that your culture is not represented. So for Heritage Day, it's an opportunity for us to come together and learn from each other. I think it's one of the great strengths about visual arts and contemporary art in particular, that it can speak to many different audiences about something like identity, which is a huge part of heritage. So the exhibitions you see throughout the museum are a reflection of multiple different cultures, multiple different heritages, and also the fact that heritage is not always an easy thing to celebrate. It can be quite tricky.
0: No, that is absolutely true, Talia. Now, if you have just joined us, I am in conversation with Talia Naika, who is the official spokesperson, and also the Heritage Day project manager. And she speaks to us this afternoon about what the Zeitz Museum is offering. Of course, it is free for the entire day. And we are really getting into the conversation around heritage and storytelling and education, also the global exchange and how it all comes together. Now, some people may feel that contemporary art and museums aren't necessarily spaces that are for them. How do you break down those barriers and make the museum feel welcoming and relevant to the wider communities, Talia?
1: This is such an important topic. As someone who comes from a fine art background, even I've sometimes felt very intimidated by museums and contemporary art spaces, because it feels like if you don't get it, that you've done something wrong. And that couldn't be further from the truth.

0: Contemporary art is so beautiful because it really speaks to the world we're currently living in now. And I think often people don't give themselves a chance to experience the stories firsthand. I think it's like when you go and you experience music, or if you experience theater or movies where you really connect with the story because it speaks to your own experience. I feel like contemporary art can do that. The trick is just getting people through the door. So for us, it's really important to open up for free admission, to have guided experiences so that you can have every possible opportunity to connect with the art in a way that makes sense to you. And it actually humanizes the whole experience of going to the museum. Mm.
1: And I think that is an element that it's so important to humanize the experience. Definitely a very good point. Now, the museum will also offer guided exhibition tours as well as multilingual architecture tours. Why is language such an important part of making heritage and art a bit more accessible?
0: I mean, in South Africa, we have 12 official languages. So the fact that most of our exhibition guides are in English, or most of our tours are offered in English, means that we are already missing a huge amount of community just in South Africa, let alone languages all over the world. So for us, we really take Heritage Day as a good opportunity to start doing the work of making these stories shared in a way that makes sense to many different people. English might be the dominant language used to describe art, but it's certainly not the only language used to talk about culture. So taking these tours and translating them and working with local students who, you know, really feel connected to language as part of their heritage really helps take the artwork into a much bigger space of people to experience it.
1: Mm-hmm. Now, the museum, the grain silo itself has such a fascinating history and transformation. How does the building's past influence the experience of visiting Zuidmarkt today?
0: Zainab, I don't know if you've ever been to the museum before, but the heritage of the building is everywhere once you walk through it. Mm. The actual shape of the bowl of the museum is inspired by a single grain of corn that was found when they were doing the research for the building. Mm. So every architectural decision made to convert the grain silo into a gallery honors the past history of what the building used to be used for. And personally, I find that the transformation from an industrial working building into a space where we can speak about heritage, culture, language, what it means to be like a post-colonial museum is really a testament to the power of creativity. Mm. Because who would have thought a grain silo could be a space where we could have these kinds of conversations about heritage?
1: True. That is really interesting. Absolutely. Now, there are hands-on workshops for different age groups, including the silo tote bag workshop and the new art patrol experience as well. What role does participation and creativity play, especially in helping people connect with art?
0: This is such a great question. I think as adults, sometimes we can lose touch with our creativity because we get so caught up in the daily rhythm of life. But the truth is, there's a creative in every single person. You just have to find a safe space to let them out. Mm. And these workshops are designed for anyone of any skill level. You don't have to have been making art or drawing. You can just come and sit and participate in the workshop and leave with something that you've made with your own two hands. Mm. And I think that is the biggest power of working creatively. Instead of just looking at something, really connect with something differently when you understand what it's like to actually make it yourself.
1: Definitely. Now, the Art Patrol experience asks the question, who safeguards our art and our heritage? Why is it important to introduce children to the idea that they too have a role to play in protecting cultural heritage?
0: Well, this is a really interesting question because I think a lot of the conversations we have around heritage almost feels like heritage exists in the past. It's based on tradition. It's based on things that get handed down from family to family, from parent to child. But the truth is, heritage is a living, breathing thing that is constantly changing. And if we don't teach our youth, our current emerging generations, how to look after and preserve the heritage that they are actually making, there will be no heritage to hand on to the next generations. Mm-hmm. So really taking ownership that every single one of us, no matter how old, no matter how young, we all take an active part in preserving and looking after things.

0: for the next generations to enjoy.
1: This afternoon on Radio 786 is Up Close and Personal. We're connecting with the Zeit Museum of Contemporary Art Africa as it once again opens its doors to the public this Heritage Day. And of course, from art and architecture tours to creative workshops, live performances, also local food and family-friendly activities, Heritage Day at Zeit Marke is an invitation to explore, create and also connect. But beyond the program itself, there are bigger questions around heritage and also access. Who gets to experience and shape the stories we tell about our culture? And why does access to museums and cultural spaces matter so much? Also, how can contemporary African art help us understand the different histories, identities, and experiences that make up our communities? And so today we are also looking at the role that Zeit Marke plays as a public not-for-profit museum, a space where African creativity, storytelling, and education and global exchange come together. And speaking to us is the Heritage Day Project Manager and Official Spokesperson, Talia Naika. And we are in conversation with her and really talking about heritage, about accessibility, and also about highlighting some of the very interesting activities happening today at the museum itself. Now, Zeit Marke describes itself as more than a place where art is displayed, Talia. It's also a place where art is made, studied and shared. How do programs through the BMW Center for Art Education and the Artelia help make that vision a reality?
0: Absolutely. Sometimes when you walk through an exhibition and you look at the finished artwork on the wall, sometimes it's easy to forget that there is a human being on the other side of every single artwork. And every artist starts at the beginning, where we're learning how to draw and learning how to paint for the first time and actually just playing in a very creative way. And I'm so lucky to work in the BMW Center for Art Education, where our mission is to take the content of the museum and make it more accessible. And a lot of people think that kind of stops with just children, but the truth is we work with any audience that's willing to participate. We work with children from the ages of 5 all the way up to university, and we also work with adults from different communities as well. And the truth is most people don't have the access to the resources to make art or the knowledge or even the space to safely make artwork. So a lot of the programs that we run at the BMW Center for Art Education are to create a space where people can come together and learn how to make art, learn how to speak about art, and use it as a conversational tool for change as well. And the Atelier is for artists who are currently working in the Cape Town-based area. So again, it's not just seeing the finished artwork on the wall, it's actually understanding there's a whole process, there's a whole living, breathing space that goes into making every single artwork. Actually, much more human than most people would realize.
1: Now, Talia, contemporary African art often engages with difficult subjects such as identity, justice, environment, and also belonging. Why is it important to create spaces where these conversations can happen through art?
0: Well, Zeina, this is an interesting thing. These conversations are happening in so many different places, in so many different ways. And it's so incredibly important for us to have safe spaces to talk about it. But honestly, talking about something like identity or justice just on its own can be a loaded topic. Sometimes art can be a useful way to translate those feelings or to help convey them to a bigger community without it feeling so targeted. So I personally think that visual art and contemporary art is one of the greatest ways to have these conversations. So it kind of gives us a mediator, like the artwork is a mediation that allows us to have these conversations safely, but it brings it up. I think one of the most common criticisms we get in contemporary art is, why is it so depressing? Why is it so heavy? You know, why is it not beautiful or decorative or happy? And the truth is, the world around us is not always the happiest place. There are many people who experience marginalization, who have intense difficulties with identity, who use art to process their trauma. And I think that the world around us right now, perhaps we need a moment where art allows us to talk about these difficult things without shying away from it.
1: Definitely, and that is so true. Now, not everyone will interpret an artwork in the same way, right? But how does the museum encourage visitors to bring their own experiences and perspectives into the engagement with an exhibition.
0: So art is subjective, right? No matter how much you know about it, no matter how much you learn about it, at the end of the day, it will always be based on your own experience that you bring to the table. And one of the things we like to do with our guided tours is to simply give you more information. So instead of saying, this artwork has blue curtains in it, which means that the artist was sad when they made it, maybe we'll tell you a bit more about the room that the artwork was made in. So you can decide for yourself how it all comes together. So it's not about telling you how to feel about the art. It's giving you more information so that you can come to your own conclusion.
1: I like that. Now, Talia, some people may ask why investment in museums, art and cultural programs matter when communities are dealing with very practical social and economic challenges. What would you say to those who question the value of these spaces?
0: I would say to those people, that's a very valid question. We are dealing with a lot of global issues that affect us in so many different ways. And to those people, I would like to ask, do you think the solution to these socioeconomic issues is something that can only come from practical experience, or is creativity the way that we will help solve these problems?
1: Now, the Zeit Marker also connects Cape Town and African artists with international audiences. What does that global exchange mean for African artists and for the way Africa is represented on an international stage, for instance?
0: For South Africans, for Africans, I think most of us have had the experience of seeing Africa spoken about from a global lens, particularly from a Western or European lens. And honestly, the takes are incorrect so often because it's seen from an external point of view. So for us at Zeit Marker, it's so important to take ownership of the narrative that we shape how Africa looks to the rest of the world. It's determined by the people who live here, who work here, who are dealing with this continent every single day, and that we take ownership of how that narrative is presented to the rest of the world. And to say that we do take up space and we deserve to take up space in the international scene as well.
1: On a final note, Talia, for someone listening who has never visited Zeit Marker, like myself, for instance, or perhaps hasn't visited it in years, what would you say to encourage them to come through this Heritage Day and find their connection to heritage?
0: If you've never visited the museum before, and maybe you've been mildly curious or have wanted to know, Heritage Day is one of the most beautiful days of the year to come to the museum. Seeing the building so full of people from every background you could possibly imagine, it feels like the Africa that could be. In my opinion, Heritage Day feels like how every space should feel every single day in a country as diverse as South Africa. And if you want to feel represented, you should come and join us.
1: Perhaps just also please remind us of what people can expect today at the museum.
0: So for the entire day, we are offering free admission to everyone from 10 o'clock until 5:30. There will be live performances of different cultural groups. There are multilingual architecture groups focusing on the history of the grain silo. There are also curator-led tours focusing on the specific exhibitions. And of course, we also have workshops that include beanbag making for younger audiences and the very popular silo tote bag workshop for older audiences. And finally, we also have the Art Patrol, where we'll be learning how to care and look after different artworks. There is something for everyone to see. And of course, we have a massive food market outside so that you can stay fueled for the entire day you're at the museum.
1: Natalia, don't you think that it's so important for children to be exposed to this type of heritage and culture? Because I think it forms it really forms part of one's identity.
0: Absolutely. I think representation is so important, and exposing children to many different ways of heritage existing in the world is so crucial. And the more often you do it, the more it becomes ingrained in the way people kind of think about heritage. Mm-hmm. It's not just something we think about as a concept, but it's actually something we practice and we celebrate.
1: Mm-hmm. No, definitely. Any final words from your side in terms of why you would encourage people to come through to the Zeit Marker Museum today?
0: I think my final words of encouragement would be that we are so privileged to have spaces like this in Cape Town. And the truth is, they belong to everyone. Mm. And I really believe that it's up to us as community members to really show up when the occasion calls for it. Mm. So if you feel that culture and heritage are important to you and you want it to be important to others, show up and show us why it's important. Certainly. Show the numbers, make us see that it's popular, that we want spaces that make our heritage and culture feel relevant. Mm.
1: Heritage is not exactly only about looking back at where we come from. It is also about asking what we choose to preserve, whose stories we tell, whose voices we hear, and how we continue creating the culture that future generations will inherit. This Heritage Day, Zaitumake is inviting the public to experience art, architecture, creativity and community with free entry from 10 a.m. to 6 p.m. on Thursday, 24th of September, of course. And so whether you come in for the exhibition, the workshops, the performances, the food or simply the experiences, the space with family and friends, it's an opportunity to connect with stories and perspectives from Africa and also its diaspora. So to our guest this afternoon, thank you very, very much to Talia, who spoke to us. And Talia, of course, is the Heritage Day project manager and also official spokesperson. She really shared so much of herself and also the museum with us this afternoon. And of course, to her, thanks very much for your time. And all of the very best, Talia.
0: Thank you so much for having me, Zainab. It's a pleasure.
1: Absolute pleasure. Bye-bye.
0: Bye.
1: And that, of course, Talia Naika, the official spokesperson for Zaitumake. And, of course, they having the entry entirely free for the entire day. And there's so much happening at the museum today. And so you can take your family, you can take your kids, you can take your partner, whatever the case may be, it is something for everyone. And as we said, that it really is about connecting with the Zaits Museum of Africa, of Contemporary Art Africa. And as it is really once again opening its doors this afternoon on Up Close and Personal, we are connected with the Zaits Museum of Contemporary Art Africa as it once again opened its doors to the public for today, which is Heritage Day, Thursday, 24th September, with free entry throughout the day. And so from art and architecture tours to creative workshops, live performances, local food and family-friendly activities, Heritage Day at Zaitumake is an invitation to explore, to create and to connect. But beyond the program itself, we unpack the bigger questions around heritage and access. Who gets to experience and shape the stories we tell about our culture? And why does access to museums and cultural spaces matter so much? But more importantly, how can contemporary African art help us understand the different histories, the identities and experiences that make up our communities? And so Thalia Naika, the official spokesperson, also Heritage Day project manager, spoke to us really about the role that the Zaitumake plays in a public space as a not-for-profit museum, a space where African creativity, storytelling and education, also global and global exchange all come together. So thanks very much to Thalia Naika. Do stay tuned today, day 786 and 100.4 FM. This was Up Close and Personal. And after the break, inshallah, we bring you some more community profiles and, of course, the Masjid profile. So do stay tuned.

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1: Our life is conditioned. No two moments are the same. No two people are the same. No two cultures, no two. It's conditioned. But conditionality stems from another wider, deeper zone of cosmic reality. And that's your soul. That's your ruh. That's your spirit. That is God's light in you. The most valuable thing ever. All of our attention is for that valuable thing. Quality of life, quality of life, quality. What does quality of life mean? Exactly your title for this gathering, contentment. You want to have a quality of life that is peak, pinnacle, and that's ultimate contentment. Ultimate contentment with life itself, with God himself or herself, with reality itself. Not just content with you or what you have done. Your life as a conditioned being is damage limitation. There is no win-win possibility in it whatsoever. The self is a shadow that indicates the light of the soul. So if you look at yourself as a changing shadows, initially you say, less ego, less of me, be more generous. All religious paths advocate serving, helping, giving. So there is less egocentricity. But don't condemn the ego. The ego was the tipping point from where you turned, begin to turn from I, only I, to it, only it. So don't denounce it. It was the cause of your suffering in order for you to turn to the cosmic offering. All of us are the same. But we have work to do in order to get to that point, unlike the animals. Most animals have different degrees of consciousness. You know, the lion with his cubs, so gentle, so licking, beautifully hugging, milk giving. And the same lion can switch on. That really protective mother can devour and can bite on anything that interferes with its love of continuity of its offspring. So all of us are conditioned, yearning to get to the zone of utter perfection, which is ever present. You can think of these perfections or imperfections or vices or virtues as fields of energies. Why do we love to be generous? Why is it considered as a good virtue? Why is patience considered to be a good virtue? Why is having less self-concern considered a virtue? They all lead to the highest level of utter contentment, not for any reason. It begins with a reason. I'm content because the pain in my foot is less, or my concern about my survival or my what is less. Moves on and on until you reach a point that contentment is like a field of energy, like a tent, that if you enter it, you have entered it. But how do you get that technology? For that, you need a clear description and a prescription. From it comes your transformation. You are the same as you were, but more. In such a way that what you were becomes like a trace in your memory. Yes, I was in a father or a mother. That's true. But it's like a trace. It's like the old photographs that they fade away. They become sepia, and of course, other creatures eat it and gone. It's I think I was there. Yeah. Who are you talking about? Like Bistami, when they were asking, he said, I'm looking for him. Where is he? It's like that also. Who are you? But of course, we want to reinforce the past. So you make documents, you make recordings, you make albums, you make placards, you know, and so on. So the main issue is to realize we have work to do. We have a responsibility here. Towards who? Responsibility, if you have a bit of a religious tendency, towards God. What a needy God is it that everybody has to do this and that to please this God? I mean, how much offerings do you do this God? Man, it's endless, what? And this tiny little earth of ours. Where else is it? You and I and every one of us need to read, Iqra, read the situation. Read where you are along this amazing spectrum of reality or consciousness. The beginning of visible life emanating from life itself, which never ends. So we need to unify my life, this most incredible attachment I have to it, or obsessed by it, to obsession itself. That's where passion comes in. That is where unconditional love is the ultimate driving force. Conditional love is a business, is a trade. You know, I like you, give me this and I give you that. You reassure me, no, it's not so bad, I'm all right. You know, even my mother didn't necessarily love me so much, but others loved me and so on. But, and so on and so on. And of course, if you had a brother or a sibling or someone else whom you would know that the mother loved him or it more, I mean, that's a big thing now. You really need to be under the control of other head shrinkers or other idiots. You know, under therapy, perpetual therapy, endless therapy. Now you need the whole world to sympathize with you. Don't you know I am under therapy? Now make special allowance for me. Let me be in the head of the queue. You know, I am disabled. Although I'm running the marathon of disabled, but here, you know, you have to. Otherwise, I'll make you feel guilty. And that's one of the Swedish issues, feeling guilty, you see, because they have it so easy and so simple. And then what? You have everything organized. People are law-abiding. They have a clear Sharia, you know, unlike a fantasy, some Sharia that everybody wants to connect. But then what? Where is the celebration? And celebrating what? To begin with, you start celebrating ignorance. My stupidity, my idiotic ambitions. And then you begin to laugh. And then you celebrate the immensity of the present moment from which everything that you experience emerges. So then you are alive. You have some traces of the past, some understanding of whatever the culture, the color, the religion. But more than that, you're completely in the moment. That is your soul. That is the condition of your own source of life, the plug that you are connected with. So the work you have to do, apart from all the other superficial works, duty towards your people, your neighbors, your country, your friends, it's towards understanding how things work, skills, all of these are necessary, but not sufficient. You and I need to purposefully, according to a clear technology of reading it, connecting your life with life itself. Then your will is subservient to God's will. Then there is no longer failure and success. There is true access. Because whatever God will prevail. And you and I would like to have that constant prevalence. We want victory, not half success, half failures. It's tedious. This is the way of the upside in and out of the worldly dualities. But are you only worldly dualities? Not good enough. A necessary start, insufficient. So all of these dualities which challenge us come to that point of self-soul. You are this animal, you have a past, you have obligation, you have emotions, you have connectedness, you have to feed your body, you have to look after your microcosm, the little universe. But more than all of that, you need to be able to switch constantly to a zone in your own heart that is beyond contentment or discontentment. That is your soul. So ultimate contentment is the nature of your own soul. It's ever content. That's why it gives you love, life, unconditionally. But you and I, as earthly beings, we are conditioned. So no, it's not the right thing. Don't be over there. Generosity up to beyond the point can have worse effects than meanness. So it's all balance, balance, balance, balance. The world of duality is all based on balance. As for the zone of unity, it has no balance. With Allah, there is no good or bad. There's perfection only. Once it comes to the zone of mental appreciation, then it is Sharia. Then good, bad, appropriate, not appropriate. In time, not in time. And so on and so on and so on. Accountability. Your soul is beyond that. It is at a much higher zone of consciousness before the bifurcation of consciousness, the good and the bad. We all start with that. Not the right time. I screamed and the mother didn't come. I applauded. No. So you want contentment. You want outcome. You want achievement. So you are all the time trying to improve on a situation that you are energized by pure light, by your own inner light, by divine light, by the grace of that cosmic source. That's all.
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5: 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The West remains complicit. 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
2: Assalamu alaikum and good afternoon. I am Nurinisa Isaacs. A burnt body has been found in an open field parallel to Hindle Road in Delft South. Police spokesperson Captain F.C. van Wyk says a member of the public reported the discovery on Thursday morning. A burnt tire was found on top of the body. Police say a post-mortem will be conducted to determine the cause of death, race and gender. A case of murder has been registered for investigation. Three people have been arrested in connection with a suspected 16 million rand security tender scam in Limpopo. In 2024, the Hawks investigated the Blouberg municipality following complaints about alleged irregularities in the awarding of the tender. Investigators alleged the company that won the contract did not meet some of the mandatory requirements. The Hawks further revealed that firearm details submitted in the tender documents were allegedly linked to firearms belonging to other security companies. The security company linked to the investigation has also been charged. Parliament Standing Committee on Public Accounts, SCOPA, has vowed to assert more pressure on National Treasury in the coming months to blacklist suppliers who cost the state millions in corrupt practices and non-delivery of services. Yesterday, SCOPA took stock of its performance to date. SCOPA chairperson Songiso Zibi says that the committee will seek to work with Parliament's Portfolio Committee to ensure there is follow-through on its recommendations. Now, responding to criticism from several MPs that SCOPA certainly had bark but little bite to ensure consequences for the irregularities it's picking up, Zibi noted that there is no doubt it has been effective in keeping a watch over the public purse, but acknowledged that it is perhaps taking on too much. A senior military advisor to the Iranian leader, Major General Yahya Rahim Safavi, has warned that if America and the Israeli entity attack Iran, the war front will expand. He noted that the enemy's launching of a new war may be met by a front centered on the Red Sea and the Bab al-Mandab Strait. He adds that this could open before the enemy's eyes. It comes as the Yemeni armed forces recently took control of areas along the Red Sea coast from the Saudi-backed forces, a shift that does not work in the favor of the US. And finally, beachgoers have been urged to be wary of equinox spring tides, which coincides with the school holidays and the Heritage Day weekend. The National Sea Rescue Institute, NSRI, says beachgoers, anglers and coastal hikers should take extra care as the full moon spring tide peaks over the weekend, which is just after the equinox. The equinox is an event when the sun shines directly above the Earth's equator, making day and night roughly equal in length and everywhere on the planet. The National Sea Rescue Institute spokesperson Andrew Ingram.
3: Expect very high tides and very low tides from Saturday through to about Tuesday. That means stronger rip currents at beaches, fast tidal currents in estuary mouths like Knysna Heads, and waves reaching further up the rocks than usual. With school holidays and the Heritage Day weekend starting, please check local tide times before you go. Swim only at lifeguard protected beaches, between the lifeguards' flags. Rock anglers, wear a life jacket and keep a close eye on children near the water.
2: The National Sea Rescue Institute, NSRI spokesperson Andrew Ingram. Recapping the top story on Radio 786, a burnt body has been found in an open field parallel to Hindle Road in Delft South. Police spokesperson Captain F.C. van Wyk says a member of the public reported the discovery on Thursday morning. A burnt tire was found on top of the body. Police say a post-mortem will be conducted to determine the cause of death, race and gender. A case of murder has been registered for investigation. That's the news for now. The final bulletin follows at 5.
0: Hear the difference.

0: صدق الله العظيم.
1: بسم الله الرحمن الرحيم. Here follows the latest Janaza notice. It is the Janaza of Abdurrahman Titus of number 20 Matthias Close Mitchell's Plain. Time of the Janaza is at 3 o'clock this afternoon. Salatul Janaza proceeds to Masjid al-Awam in Westgate Mitchell's Plain and thereafter to the Mowbray Makbara. For more information, contact Yazid on 081-719-4766. That's Yazid on 081-719-4766 or Amara on 065-693-1352. That's Amara on 065-693-1352. And that's for more information regarding the Janaza of Abdurrahman Titus of number 20 Matthias Close Mitchell's Plain. Time of the Janaza is at 3 p.m. this afternoon. It is the Janaza of 54-year-old Shafiq Ali of number 9 Second Avenue, Sherwood Park. Time of the Janaza is 4:45 for Asr. Salatul Janaza proceeds to Masjid al-Jama'ah in Sherwood Park and thereafter to the Pook Road Makbara. For more information, contact Nasser on 072-930-0346. That's Nasser on 072-930-0346 or Badru Nisa on 078-161-5355. That's Badru Nisa on 078-161-5355. And that's for more information regarding the Janaza of 54-year-old Shafiq Ali of number 9 Second Avenue, Sherwood Park. Time of the Janaza is 4:45 for Asr. Verily from Allah do we come and unto Allah is our return.

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7: Our brothers and sisters in Palestine continue to suffer under Israel's genocidal attacks. 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On the West Bank, Palestinians face attacks, displacement, and the destruction and theft of their land. 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

0: Radio 786 on 100.4 FM. Assalamu alaikum wa rahmatullahi wa barakatuh. It is Akila Kasim joining you for the second part of the FYI show for this afternoon. As Zainab Bean may have lost her voice in the first hour of the FYI show. Now, before we're getting into the community profile for this afternoon, for your information, National Punctuation Day. Now, let's face it, punctuation matters. And National Punctuation Day reminds us that those little commas, the full stops, question marks, and quotation marks can make a big difference to how our words are understood. A simple comma can completely change the meaning of a sentence, while a missing full stop can leave us either wondering where one thought ends and where another can begin. So today, let's celebrate the marks that help give our words meaning, rhythm, and clarity, because sometimes punctuation really can save the day. So this afternoon on Community Profile, we turn our attention to one of Cape Town's most recognizable and historical significant landmarks, the Castle of Good Hope. Built in the 17th century, the castle has witnessed centuries of Cape Town's history and remains an important part of our shared heritage. But preserving a historic site is about more than maintaining old walls. It's about protecting the stories, the memories, and heritage connected to the place for generations to come. Today, we chat to Calvin Gilfallon, the CEO of the Castle of Good Hope, about its history, the importance of preserving this iconic landmark, and the events that took place this morning, and why public should continue to come out and support the castle. Good day, Calvin, and thank you so much for sharing the space with us.
1: Good day, Akela, and thank you so much for the honor to speak to you and your audience about a very, very important topic, simply because I think it's one of the most underrated, underestimated sites in the country, if not in the southern part of Africa. Because all of the developments that you see around the city emanated from the castle. All of the migrations that you see up to the north, all the Groot Trek, all of it emanated from the castle. And many of our locals don't appreciate that history. They look at the drabby halls from the parade side and they make up their mind. But once they're inside, it's just wow, wow, wow, wow. And then you can start, as you say, remember the narrative, the stories, the untold stories, the half-told stories, the half-baked stories, the ghost stories. Then you can really hone in on all of those developments and so aptly expressed, Akila, in your introduction.
0: So, Calvin, let's start with the history of the Castle of Good Hope. For those who may not know its story, what makes this landmark such an important part of Cape Town and South Africa's history?
1: First of all, its location. So if you look at the Dutch colonial history or the British colonial history and the way that the sea route between Europe and the Far East or the East has developed over the centuries, over this after the so-called 17th century golden era of European development, then the location of this particular fort or castle at the southernmost tip of Africa a significant blow both from a global trade point of view, but also of the how this site displaced the local people, how it housed the enslaved people here. So it's in Afrikaans, a mingelmoes, a smorgasbord of all of our history is contained between the five walls of this castle since 1666. And many people don't know, but every colonial governor after Jan van Riebeeck set in these walls that I'm now pointing to, because I'm standing in the front courtyard of the castle, and imagine the many stories, the many laws, the many things that have been promulgated that affects your life, Akila, my life, the mayor's life, all of us in this city and the country's life. So that's, for me, like the significance, both from a geographical point of view, but also from a world history and the stories, the narrative of development and underdevelopment and of colonial conquest and of enslavement and of apartheid. all between the five walls of this castle, and so aptly then captured in the exhibitions that we have inside the castle.
0: Yeah. And speaking about this rich history, of course, the preservation of the history, of the heritage is so important. And what does it take to actually preserve a historic site like this, like the castle? And what are some of the challenges involved in ensuring it remains protected for future generations?
1: Okay, do you want the figure or do you want the process? Both of them difficult. I can give you a quick answer.

0: quick answer, about 15 million rands minimum per year, just to maintain, just to pay for the electricity, the water, the sewerage, the maintenance, the breakages, the all of the connectivity, all of that, just that. But we need so much more if we want to retain the fabric, because fabric is over 360 years old. So where do we get the seashells to crush, to for the plaster? You know, it's such a, from a conservation management point of view, because the building is so old, it is a huge slap. And then you have the heritage legislation, you have the heritage police that's always watching me, and you know, what did you do wrong? Why did you fix this crack? Why is the grass so long? Why is there paper in the moat? So it's both a quantitative money issue, but I think it's also an aesthetic and perception issue that we have to manage. So often every week, an email will end up on my desk and I say, why is that not so? Why is that not so? And I don't complain, because it means then that people really care about the building. Once people talk about you, they do care. And your response as a public servant is to look at the validity and practicality of a particular complaint about the maintenance and conservation of the space. Because it's here, we can't, it's not like the Rhodes Memorial, where the memorial was, broken down and fall. The castle is here. So what do we do with it? Bad, good, sweet, sour history. We need to look after it and preserve it, because we don't only preserve the fabric, the bricks and the mortar. We conserve the stories tied up in the blood, sweat and tears of the people who built this building.
1: So there were many events taking place, and of course there is always events happening at the castle, but some in particular happening this morning. Do tell us a bit about what happened and what these events mean for the castle and the wider community.
0: Oh, this one is like super, super, super significant, because this morning we honored the spirit of one of the founding mothers of our nation, the young lady called Eva Bai van Riebeeck, and the Khoi people, indigenous Khoi people called Kritua. And today we've honored her by unveiling a painting that took the artist, may I say, Kritua was obviously Khoi, a black woman, and the woman who painted this painting of Kritua took more than 9 years, almost 10 years to complete this painting, because it was a labor of love. It was quite traumatic for her. And Lizelle Creer is her name. She often came into tears that Kritua has now, rattled her day. Kritua is now in awe. Kritua has inspired her. So we were unveiling it, and we will have then invited this morning to this event people from the Khoi and San, revivalist groupings, religious groupings, minstrels. We invited them all here to just celebrate the life and story and significant contribution of this amazing woman who died in Robben Island, but was eventually buried at the castle. But then in a act of total disrespect, her body was exhumed and laid to rest at the Grote Kerk. So both in the colonial times, in the household of Commander van Riebeeck, and after death, this woman was so disrespected, and our event this morning was to restore the respect, the dignity, the humanity, and the humanity, given the absolute slaughtering of our women, our females in South Africa today, the symbol of feminism and the symbol of anti the kind of gender-based violence that we experience in our country today. So that was all about it. We brought yesterday, today, and tomorrow in one amazing event at the castle this morning.
1: Wow, and I'm sure that was a great success. And
0: absolutely,
1: I'm sure
0: hordes
1: of people came out, to witness these historical moments. But the castle is not simply just an historical monument. It is also a living heritage space. How are you working to make the castle accessible and relevant to people of all ages, firstly, and especially with many backgrounds of today?
0: I don't know if you have sound effects, but you could probably hear the buzz around me. So I'm looking at the front courtyard now, and there's soldiers standing here, tourists to my right-hand side, another group of school children on the left-hand side. On the far corner, there are people cutting the lawn. So it's a buzz. I'll just give you a visual

0: Yes.
1: Glimpse of what's almost happening every day at the castle. So the idea is that although the castle's history is historically linked to a particular population group of South Africa, if we retell that story through drama, through music, through art, through festivals, through events, through conferences, through symposiums, through lectures, through tours, if we tell that story on those various platforms, you necessarily will invite a more inclusive audience here that can come and they can't miss it. So if you're in here and you're part of a 2,000 crowd and you come and attend a concert here, a music concert, you can't help see the statues, you can't help see the cut balcony, you can't help see the walls, you can't help see the entrance, the clock tower, you see all of those things. So you have to engage with the fabric and with the spirit, the intangible. And your question was more about the intangible. Then you hear the Rosa and the Gumalikis and whatever. Then you think for yourself, but this castle doesn't belong to one population group only. It belongs to all. Whether the connection for me or for you, Akila, was a painful connection to this enslaved period of the castle, or the army for us were activists in the late 80s through the army that persecuted us and detained us, we still have a history to the castle, and we still have a place at the castle. And that's through that programmatic and thematic activities, you then invite an inclusive and a living audience that can engage with the physical, but also the non-physical elements of the castle. Because a church is as a building, but if there's
0: Yes.
1: no people in the church, a mosque is just a building. If there are no people in the mosque, there's nothing happening in there. And so we say, okay, let's open up the space through a wider spread of activities, and so we have an inclusive, living monument to our humanity and our history instead of just a static
0: Yes.
1: five-star symbol.
0: And I suppose, like, as you mentioned, the people brings the significance and brings the livelihood that makes it still feasible, to have events and have people visit the castle today still. And why should people come out and support the Castle of Good Hope? What can visitors experience? And how does public support contribute to preserving this important piece of our heritage?
1: Kila, when I started here, the entrance fee at this castle was, I think, 35 or 40,000, 40 rand for adults, and half of that for scholars and pensioners. So in the 10 decades that I'm here, I vowed to myself and my staff that we will not make this place inaccessible to people. We want the community to afford to come to the castle. So from that point of view, every student, scholar that pays his 25 rand, every adult that pays the 50 rand to come to the castle contributes towards the story of the castle, and contributes to their own humanity and to their own history. I mean, they can go to Robben Island, they can go to the waterfront, they can go to the aquarium, they can go to Table Mountain. But if they really want to know about their history and their culture, they can't miss this. They must not miss this place. And that's why it's so happy. I'm looking at marching soldiers at my back and a big group of students moving into one of the museums. And that's the beauty of me talking to you. It's a living interview. It's not a static interview. I talk what I see, and I hope that you can feel and your audience can feel it from your side also.
0: No, absolutely, Calvin. I mean, having visited the castle several times myself, you feel the aura, you feel the ambiance of, the museum, what is displayed, the stories that are told, visiting the various monuments, and just being part of the history in itself. But
1: Yes,
0: Calvin,
1: indeed.
0: thank you so much for sharing your wealth of knowledge. I hope that you continue the work of preserving one of Cape Town's most historical places. Thanks so much.
1: Akila, I need to say something.
0: Yes, please
1: You know,
0: do.
1: your voice is so calming. You know, here it's like a madhouse. You run up and down. In fact, somebody passed my key that I forgot. They had the keys now. But you bring such calmness over me, and I hope that our story, that our interaction, our dialogue is also calming the people of the Cape, because there's a lot of, you know, under streams and under Cape Flats, and that they come here and find solace and find purpose and a sense of identity when they come here. So thank you so much to you and your audience for having me this morning.
0: Thank you so much, Calvin, and that the CEO of the Castle of Good Hope, Calvin Gilfellin. Now, the Castle of Good Hope is more than just a building. It is a place that carries layers of history, stories, and memories that form part of our collective heritage. Preserving these spaces allows us to engage with the past while creating opportunities for future generations to learn, connect, and participate. Now, of course, joining us and sharing more about this remarkable landmark, we say thank you to Calvin Gilfellin. Now, if you ever visited the castle, perhaps this is your invitation to discover its history for yourself and to play a part of supporting and preserving one of Cape Town's most historical sites. Up next, we do a masjid profile on one of the oldest masjids in Cape Town, and that is Awal Masjid. Stay tuned.
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0: Assalamu alaikum wa rahmatullahi wa barakatuh. If you just joined us, you tune in to Radio 786 on 100.4 FM. And as promised, we have a masjid profile this afternoon. We visit one of Cape Town's oldest masjids, and that the Owal Masjid in Bulkap. Now, steeped in history, faith, and community, the Owal Masjid holds a special place in the story of Islam in Cape Town and continues to serve as a place of worship and gathering for generations of Muslims. And as Radio 786 prepares to broadcast Jumu'ah from the Owal Masjid tomorrow, we take some time to learn more about its rich history, its role within the community, and the importance of preserving its legacy. Now, joining us is Buta Kasim Abdullah, the secretary of Owal Masjid. Assalamu alaikum, and how are you?
1: Alhamdulillah, wa alaikum salam wa rahmatullahi wa barakatuh.
0: Wa alaikum salam wa rahmatullahi wa barakatuh. Shukran for sharing the space with us for this afternoon. Now, Buta Kasim, let's begin with the history of Owal Masjid. Do take us back to its beginning and tell us about the significance of this masjid in the history of Islam in Cape Town.
1: Owal Masjid dates back to the late 18th century. It's widely recognized as the first mosque established in South Africa. You know, it was established in Dorff Street, Cape Town, in the context of slavery and restriction on Muslim worship. You know, a central figure in its story is Imam Abdul Ibn Qadi Abdul Salam, better known as Tuan Guru, originally from Indonesia. You know, it's just a little... Tuan Guru was brought to the Cape as a political prisoner and spent years imprisoned on Robben Island. During his imprisonment, he wrote Quran and Islamic texts from memory. After his release in 1793, he established a madrasa in Dorff Street and worked towards securing a place where Muslims could gather for worship. The property was connected to Corridon van Ceylon, a freed black Muslim who owned property in Dorff Street. The building that became Owal Masjid. Well, the building, Owal Masjid, was originally a warehouse and was converted into a place of worship. You know, this masjid, this property was handed to the community of the Muhammadana, as the world states, the Muhammadana of the Bulkap of Cape Town. And it was handed over by a lady by the name of Sarki van der Kaap. Sarah van der Kaap, she donated it to the community of Bulkap. This makes Owal Masjid significant, not simply because of its age, but because it became an important institution through which Islamic learning, worship, and Muslim community life began, established and organized at the Cape. It also became associated with development of Cape Muslim traditions and Arabic Afrikaans scholarship, just like I said, the old Arab Hollands. And that's where he originated from the mosque. Bearing in mind that Sarki van der Kaap was a lady that handed it over. So we are very proud of the fact of our ladies. We always tell them that a lady handed this property over to the Muslims of Bulkap.
0: Of course, there are many stories and personalities connected to to the Owal Masjid. And of course, as Buta mentioned, the Owal Masjid has been part of the Cape Muslim community for generations. And the role of the Masjid in itself has evolved over the years while still holding on to very, very significant traditions and heritage. But speaking about preserving an historic Masjid as Owal Masjid comes with an important responsibility. And what does it mean to maintain and protect the Owal Masjid's heritage while ensuring that it remains a vibrant place of worship for the community today?
1: You know, one interesting part of the story is that Owal Masjid was much more than a place where people came to pray. The madrasa associated with Tuan Guru became an important center of Islamic education, particularly for enslaved people and the free black Muslim community. You know, over generations, the masjid developed into a center of worship, education, community, and cultural continuity. It also played a role in the growth of the wider Muslim community in Cape Town, with the other masjid subsequently being established in the area. The Bulkap has played a key role in institutionalizing Islam at the Cape. Yeah. Today, Awal Masjid is part of the living heritage of Bulka.
0: Radio 786 will be broadcasting Jumu'ah from Awal Masjid tomorrow. What can listeners expect from the broadcast, and what would you like to say to those joining us for Jumu'ah from wherever they may be?
1: You know, I can say to you that listeners can expect to hear. I can tell you now that we have a youngster who studied. Well, I won't say a youngster, he's a married man, but I've known him for years. He's probably about 35 now. He's leading the khutbah tomorrow, leading the Jumu'ah. He studied in Yemen, and then he went to Madinah University, and he studied there. He's actually doing the Jumu'ah for us tomorrow. He's by the name of Sheikh Abdurrahman Yiftakhuddin. You know? And, you know, like I say, Awal is very blessed that we have Sheikh Ismail Lont and Mawlana Muhammad Ka as our imams at the masjid. Mm-hmm. We are very proud of the fact, you know? And what I can say to the people, our forefather, the doyen of Hafiz students in Cape Town or South Africa, the late al-marhum Sheikh Muhammad Saleh Abadi, he was one of our imams here, and he was very instrumental in organizing a lot of things at the masjid. And that is what I'd like to let the people know. That is what, and through the late Sheikh Saleh Abadi, that we actually joined on this committee and served in it up to today. Alhamdulillah, we're still serving there.
0: Mm-hmm. Shukran so much for that, Puta Kasim. Is there any words that you would like to leave our listeners of Radio 786 with for this afternoon?
1: You know, I would like to tell the listeners, we have a bit of a problem at the Awal Masjid at the moment. Because we have filed court papers, because the people is trying, well, the city of Cape Town has approved a plan for a 6-story building to be erected 10 meters away from the masjid, right in our backyard. And to our listeners, we appeal to you, please, Kanala, we ask you people to make dua, that Allah must make us successful in this fight. We have appealed it. It's going to court. It's already been filed. And imagine a 6-story building going up next to the masjid. There's no parking there. What's going to happen to our Tarawih evenings? What's going to happen to our Jumu'ah Friday afternoons parking? What's going to happen to our Zikrs on a Thursday night? You know, what's going to happen, most importantly, to the Azan? Mm-hmm. So we appeal to the community out there. We need your du'as.
0: Shukran so Allah much.
1: Allah must accept that everybody's du'a to help us to preserve this and not let this building go ahead. And then, of course, I must say to you, shukran for showing an interest. And I'm happy to have, and I hope I said something that will inspire people out there.
0: Shukran so much, Buta Kasim Abdullah, Secretary of the Awal Masjid. Shukran so much for sharing the space with us for this afternoon.
1: We got the opportunity at the Awal Masjid. Did I mention that the Awal Masjid is now 235 years old?
0: Oh, subhanAllah.
1: 1794. The lady by the name of Sarki Wadakab handed it over to the community of the area. Like I say, our first imam was Tuan Guru. And, you know, and that he wrote the Quran from memory on Robben Island. And that Quran is still displayed original in the masjid. People in the area, they can pop in and they can come and have a look at it. Original. Nothing has been done to it.
0: And that the voice of Kasim Abdullah, the secretary of Awal Masjid. And if you definitely like to be part of tomorrow's Jumu'ah broadcast, do come through and visit the Awal Masjid. And that is a place where history, faith and community comes together, and a reminder of the deep roots of Islam in Cape Town, of the generation Christians who have passed through its doors. A special thank you to the Secretary of Putakasim Abdullah for sharing the story and significance of this historic masjid with us. And a reminder that Radio 786 will be broadcasting Jumu'ah from the Owam Masjid tomorrow, allowing our listeners to connect with this historic space and share in the Jumu'ah experience. So do tune into Radio 786, your source of trusted information that informs, educates, uplifts. And that also brings me to the end of the FYI show for this Heritage Day afternoon. Of course, standing in for Zainab Bean for the second hour of the FYI show. And in closing, so don't allow the pressure of time to make you question your journey. Take your time, trust your direction, and remember that arriving later than planned does not mean you are lost. Sometimes the most important thing isn't how quickly you can get there, it's knowing that you are heading towards what truly matters. And that's all from the FYI team this afternoon. I bid thee Assalamu alaikum wa rahmatullahi wa barakatuh.
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0: It is the soundbite on Radio 786 on 100.4 FM. I am Nurinisa Isaacs. Assalamu alaikum and good afternoon. Greeting you on behalf of the soundbite team. So coming up in the program for today, we unpack how exactly did Heritage Day get reduced to a Braai Day? And apologies to everyone in advance who may be eating braai as I speak. Also, why is AI our ultimate test and greatest invitation? Tech ethicist Tristan Harris breaks it down for us. And then finally, how are African wild dogs, one of the world's most endangered large carnivores, proving their resilience? All that right here on 100.4 FM. Don't forget to follow us on our social media platforms as well to keep up to date. And of course, stay tuned to the program. We do have a lot in store for you. It is the Soundbite on Radio 78. 100.4 FM. Some of the best stories are told over sharing a wholesome meal with loved ones. Now, as we celebrate Heritage Day, have you ever wondered why on Heritage Day South Africans braai? Heritage Day is a strong reminder of South Africa's complex history. Now, when the idea for the public holiday was initially pitched, then lawmakers had a very tough task of thinking about how on this day citizens can promote unity through shared culture rather than division. Now, in comes someone called Jan Scannell, otherwise known as Jan Braai, who founded the Braai for Heritage initiative and encouraged South Africans to come together around a braai. Now, to give us the history aspect of this, we are joined by South African historian Professor Noor Niftakhuri. And Prof, good afternoon. Assalamu alaikum.
1: Salam, Nurinisa, and it's lovely to chat to you and to your listeners.
0: Shukran so much for your time, Prof. Why is celebrating our cultural heritage not as straightforward in South Africa?
1: Thanks. It's an important question. It's because we are a country of diversity, of many traditions, cultures, religions, histories, and heritage, which in and of themselves can constitute a very productive, dynamic, foundation upon which a new national culture and heritage could be built. What we have to take into account, of course, is that under apartheid, these differences, this diversity, was used as means to divide people along racial lines and along ethnic lines. As a consequence, the core idea behind the promulgation of Heritage Day was to try and attempt to, one, celebrate this diversity and make certain that we do not marginalize any of the existing identities, cultures, and heritage. And secondly, to try and find a way of bringing these different cultures and heritage and histories together in order to produce and forge a new common set of values, a common set of histories and identities. Mm. Now, that is much easier said than done because of the divisive, racially segregated histories that we had under apartheid. But that was really the core impulse behind the idea of Heritage Day.
0: In comes a guy by the name of Jan Scannell. Now, when I was doing research, you know, on Braai Day, or, you know, as we call it now, I initially thought, was Jan Scannell like someone who played a very important role in apartheid? Actually not. Jan Scannell was an ordinary guy who came up with an idea that everyone loved. And this is why we have the Braai for Heritage initiative and why, you know, supermarkets have specials for braai products, meats and those things come Heritage Day. Now, how was his proposal initially received?
1: The initial response, which I think was an entirely appropriate response, was deep skepticism. Mm. People were very kind of negative towards the idea because it appeared to be a diminishing of the underlying imperatives behind Heritage Day. And so initially it gained very little traction. You know, there was sort of, you know, television ads, radio ads, et cetera, et cetera. It really gained traction when Desmond Tutu decided to give his support to the idea. And of course, Desmond Tutu, had a long history of anti-apartheid activism, but in the post-94 period became, together with Nelson Mandela, the symbol of reconciliation, of forgiveness, of nation building. And so when Tutu gave his blessing, as it were, to this idea of the Braai Day, it gained new traction. And of course, what happened was that, you know, even then people were skeptical, but over time it gained traction, popularity, and most importantly, it became a marketing exercise. And this is really what in my mind is important. It became a way of marketing, you know, mainly by supermarkets, right? The retail outlets, because what happens when we, you know, head to Heritage Day for a week, 2 weeks before, we are all encouraged to go and buy braai meat.
0: Yes.
1: So it's a bonus, a sort of a pre-Christmas bonus, you know, for the supermarkets to sell braai meat in order that people can, you know, stand around a braai and supposedly talk about our diverse heritage and, you know, what makes the country what it is. But I do think, Nurunisa, it's that skepticism, you know, that is important, that we mustn't lose as people, you know, celebrate the idea of Heritage Day and the idea of Braai Day. I should just tell you very, you know, very explicitly, I'm implacably opposed to the idea of Braai Day. I think it undermines our diverse heritage, and it undermines the idea of doing the hard work of trying to construct a new national identity.
0: I do get the sense that South African public holidays have been so diluted that it does, it almost seems like a slap in the face to the people that have really fought so that we can have a democracy, firstly, but also the people that sort of shape the democratic fibers of South Africa today, for it to be reduced to song and dance, for it to be reduced to a braai. Good and well, the initiative, but what are some of the dangers of not putting in the work to have that difficult conversations around cultural diversity and making other generations, especially younger generations, understand that you are in a much more privileged position than your forefathers?
1: Yes, absolutely. You know, in order to build a common set of values and understandings of our histories, we have to not celebrate, you know, yes, we must have fun. So let me just be clear.
0: Yeah.
1: It's absolutely important to have fun because heritage is also about dance, music, poetry. And these things are not fun, but they can be light. So yes, we must have those kind of fun times, including on Heritage Day. But what we need to build is a kind of awareness amongst people, you know, from different backgrounds across the country about our diversity, about our different cultures. Because what we have increasingly today is that the walls between people are being rebuilt, right? In the first years of democracy, people were prepared to break down walls, to reach out to other people, to understand other people, not just along the so-called racial lines, but also along cultural lines. And I think that what is happening is that that process is being reversed. So we need to rebuild, you know, the kind of the process of reaching out and learning about each other's cultures. Because let me just use two examples of the fundamental problems that we have. The one is xenophobia, right? And xenophobia, you know, is about othering people in a negative way and saying that if you're not of us, if you don't belong with us, you must get out. No, and that goes against the idea of understanding people. Within that process of xenophobia, we have a growing, you know, kind of politics from the right wing of Islamophobia.
0: Yeah.
1: Right. You have, you know, Jacinta, you know, of March and March posting a few days ago, a march by people in support of Palestine against the genocide, and said these are the Palestinians marching in Cape Town. And so what we are seeing is that, you know, the kind of negative ideas are being perpetuated. And this is the kind of work that we need to do on Heritage Day and on other days. But we can use the opportunity of Heritage Day to speak loudly against that othering, the divisiveness, the building of new walls, you know.

0: and to talk positively about our cultures and to celebrate our cultures in order to construct a common humanity. That's really what Heritage Day was supposed to be about. And I fear that we've lost it.
1: So, Prof, I understand that, you know, your stance when it comes to Braai Day. And I'm very happy that you brought that up. There are people who may differ and say, you know, I've learned so much, you know, about other people because I was invited to a Braai and I learned about stories that helped shape my understanding about different cultures, etc. Mm. As a historian, how do you think Braai Day should be used to properly have those conversations and do the hard work that you alluded to earlier? Because I do believe that we can combine the two, but I don't think that we should lose sight of why the day is there.
0: Look, I'm not opposed to people having prize and doing the work that you are alluding to. And if that happens, I think that's fantastic. And we should encourage that to happen. But we need to do it every day.
1: Yeah.
0: We can't just have one day a year where people pray and they invite others to the pray. Secondly, you know, where are these pray days happening mostly? Are we in fact seeing that, you know, people from poor communities, let's just take in Cape Town from Khayelitsha, Bontebal, or Mitchell's Plain being invited to Camps Bay? I think not. Okay.
1: Yeah.
0: And so, you know, we have to be absolutely blunt about what kind of conversations are happening around which braais. Where are the braais happening? If people are braaiing in Mitchell's Plain, who's coming to those braais? Or is it just the same people who are living in poor areas in Westridge, for example, etc.? I may be coming across as being overly negative, but I do want to signal, you know, the importance of having a critical view while we can also make the effort around braais, around other kinds of meals. This is the element that I want to kind of introduce, and that is eating and having food, sharing meals is so important in cultures.
1: Yeah.
0: Okay. What we eat, how we cook, etc. But why should it be a braai? Why shouldn't it be biryani? Why shouldn't it be some other kind of meal that represents different cultures? Why must it be a braai? You know, what about the braai is peculiarly South African? You can have a barbecue in other parts of the world as well. I mean, why don't we invite people to have meals? Like, for example, you have in Buka, people come and sit in the street and they have meals that people have in Ramadan. Now, that's what we need to have, that kind of thing across the country. So as you can hear, fully in favor of the idea of sharing meals, because meals are so fundamental to our cultures, to our traditions. I don't think that the braai represents that diversity of our food cultures. And therefore, yes, let's have a braai, but let's not elevate the braai above other kinds of meals that we should be having.
1: Yeah, and I think that is such a good point, because there is so much history and culture in the way that we eat, especially the way Cape Malay Muslims eat, the way Indian Muslims eat, for example. And, you know, that is rooted in our different cultural heritage. Bring and share, you know, bring and share and speak about, you know, this is how my Oma used to make this and why we used to eat that. And those are the things that really bring about cultural awareness. It gave me something to think about. Why a braai out of all things? Why not just a bring and share? You know, someone brings a traditional African dish, Indian dish, or whatever dish is symbolic in your culture, and let's talk about it. Let's share food and talk about it while we enjoy a good meal. Prof, I want to say shukran so much for your time. This was a very, very insightful interview, and I think some people may have, you know, changed their mind about braaiing on Heritage Day as a result. You did give our listeners quite a bit to think about. I want to say shukran so much for your time. South African historian Professor Noor Niftakhuddin speaking to us on 100.4 FM. We're now going to be listening to an nasheed by Mahir Zain called Habibi.

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6: Sedert 2025 het leerbeamtes meer as 8000 arrestasies reg oor die stad gemaak en 156 onwettige vuurwapens afgevat in gebiede soos Delft, Khayelitsha, Nyanga, Guguletu, Philippi Oos en Mitchellsplein. 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
7: Die Wes-Kaapse regering en die SAPD is besig om 'n polisieheringsmodel te skep wat deur intelligensie gelei word en misdadigers wegsit vir altyd totdat al ons strate veilig is.
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0: 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Because every occasion is a celebration. Celebrate it all with Jive. 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

0: Issam Al Najjar, Ya Lil, right here on 100.4 FM. When technologists start asking urgent questions, it's important that we don't turn a blind eye. What if the way we are deploying the world's most powerful technology, artificial intelligence, isn't inevitable but a choice? This is the question that Tristan Haddis, co-founder of the Center for Humane Technology and the man dubbed as the closest thing Silicon Valley has to a conscience, is seeking to answer. In his TED Talk, Haddis calls on us to learn from the mistakes of social media's catastrophic rollout and confront the predictable dangers of reckless AI development, offering a narrow path where power is matched with responsibility, foresight, and wisdom. Let's take a listen.
1: So I've always been a technologist. And 8 years ago, on this stage, I was warning about the problems of social media. And I saw how a lack of clarity around the downsides of that technology and kind of an inability to really confront those consequences led to a totally preventable societal catastrophe. And I'm here today because I don't want us to make that mistake with AI, and I want us to choose differently. So at TED, we're often here to dream about the possibles of new technology. And the possible with social media was obviously we're going to give everyone a voice, democratize speech, help people connect with their friends. But we don't talk about the probable. What's actually likely to happen due to the incentives? And how the business models of maximizing engagement I saw 10 years ago would obviously lead to rewarding doom scrolling, more addiction, more distraction. And that resulted in the most anxious and depressed generation of our lifetime. Now, it was interesting watching kind of how this happened, because at first I saw people kind of doubt these consequences. You know, we didn't really want to face it. Then we said, well, maybe this is just a new moral panic. You know, maybe this is just a reflexive fear of new technology. Then the data started rolling in. And then we said, well, this is just inevitable. This is just what happens when you connect people on the internet. But we had a chance to make a different choice about the business models of engagement. And had we made that choice 10 years ago, I want you to reimagine how different the world might have been if we had changed that incentive. So I'm here today because we're here to talk about AI. And AI dwarfs the power of all other technologies combined. Now, why is that? Because if you make an advance in, say, biotech, that doesn't advance energy and rocketry. But if you make an advance in rocketry, that doesn't advance biotech. But when you make an advance in intelligence, artificial intelligence that is generalized, intelligence is the basis for all scientific and technological progress. And so you get an explosion of scientific and technical capability. And that's why more money has gone into AI than any other technology. A different way to think about it is Dario Amodei says that AI is like a country full of geniuses in a data center. So imagine there's a map and a new country shows up on the world stage and it has a million Nobel Prize level geniuses in it. Except they don't eat, they don't sleep, they don't complain. They work at superhuman speed and they'll work for less than minimum wage. That is a crazy amount of power. To give an intuition, there was about, you know, on the order of 50 Nobel Prize level scientists on the Manhattan Project working for 5-ish years. And if that could lead to this, what could a million Nobel Prize level scientists create working 24/7 at superhuman speed? Now, applied for good, that could bring about a world of truly unimaginable abundance. Because suddenly you get an explosion of benefits. And we're already seeing many of these benefits land in our society from new antibiotics, new drugs, new materials. And this is the possible of AI, bringing about a world of abundance. But what's the probable? Well, one way to think about the probable is how will AI's power get distributed in society? Imagine a 2x2 axis. And on the bottom, we have decentralization of power, increasing the power of individuals in society. And the other is centralized power, increasing the power of states and CEOs. So let it rip means we can open source AI's benefits for everyone. Every business gets the benefits of AI. Every scientific lab. Every 16-year-old can go on GitHub. Every developing world country can get their own AI model with their own, train on their own language and culture. But because that power is not bound with responsibility, it also means that you get a flood of deepfakes that are overwhelming our information environment. You increase people's hacking abilities. You enable people to do dangerous things with biology. And we call this endgame attractor chaos. This is one of the probable outcomes when you decentralize. So in response to that, you might say, well, let's do something else. Let's go over here and have regulated AI control. Let's do this in a safe way with a few players locking it down. But that has a different set of failure modes of creating unprecedented concentrations of wealth and power locked up into a few companies. One way to think about it is, who would you trust to have a million times more power and wealth than any other actor in society, any company, any government, any individual. And so one of those endgames is dystopia. So these are two obviously undesirable probable outcomes of AI's rollout. And those who want to focus on the benefits of open source don't want to think about the things that come from chaos. And those who want to think about the benefits of safety and regulated AI control don't want to think about dystopia. And so obviously these are both bad outcomes that no one wants. And we should seek something like a narrow path where power is matched with responsibility at every level. Now that assumes that this power is controllable. Because one of the unique things about AI is that the benefit is it can think for itself and make autonomous decisions. That's one of the things that makes it so powerful. And I used to be very skeptical when friends of mine who were in the AI community talked about the idea of AI scheming or lying. But unfortunately, in the last few months, we are now seeing clear evidence of things that should be in the realm of science fiction actually happening in real life. We're seeing clear evidence of many frontier AI models that will lie and scheme when they're told that they're about to be retrained or replaced and find a way maybe they should copy their own code outside the system. We're seeing AIs think that when they will lose a game, that they will sometimes cheat in order to win the game. So we don't just have a country of Nobel Prize geniuses in a data center. We have a million deceptive, power-seeking, and unstable geniuses in a data center. Now, this shouldn't make you very comfortable. You would think that with a technology this powerful and this uncontrollable, that we would be releasing it with the most wisdom and the most discernment that we ever have of any technology. But we're currently caught in a race to roll out because the incentives are the more shortcuts you take to get market dominance or prove you have the latest capabilities, the more money you can raise and the more ahead you are in the race. And we're seeing whistleblowers at AI companies forfeit millions of dollars of stock options in order to warn the public about what's at stake if we don't do something about it. But is the current way that we're rolling out AI actually inevitable? Like if literally no one on Earth wanted this to happen, would the laws of physics push the AI out into society? There's a critical difference between believing it's inevitable, which is a self-fulfilling prophecy that you're fatalistic, and standing from the place of it's really difficult to imagine how we would do something different. But it's really difficult opens up a whole new space of choice than it's inevitable, the path that we're taking, not AI. And so the ability for us to choose something else starts by stepping outside the self-fulfilling prophecy of inevitability. So what would it take to choose another path? I think it would take two fundamental things. First is that we have to agree that the current path is unacceptable. And the second is that we have to commit to find another path in which we're still rolling out AI, but with different incentives that are more discerning, with foresight, and where power is matched with responsibility. So imagine this shared understanding, if the whole world had it, how different might that be? Well, first of all, let's imagine it goes away. Let's replace it with confusion about AI. Is it good? Is it bad? I don't know. It seems complicated. And in that world, the people building AI know that the world is confused and they believe, well, it's inevitable. If I don't build it, someone else will. And they know that everyone else building AI also believes that. And so what's the rational thing for them to do given those facts? Just to race as fast as possible. And meanwhile, to ignore the consequences of what might come from that, to look away from the downsides. But if you replace that confusion with global clarity that the current path is insane and that there is another path, and you take the denial of what we don't want to look at, and through witnessing that so clearly, we pop through the prophecy of self-fulfilling inevitability, and we realize that if everyone believes the default path is insane, the rational choice is to coordinate to find another path. And so clarity creates agency. If we can be crystal clear, we can choose another path, just as we could have with social media. And in the past, in the face of seemingly inevitable arms races, the race to do nuclear testing, once we got clear about the downside risks of nuclear tests and the world understood the science of that, we created the Nuclear Test Ban Treaty. And a lot of people worked hard to create infrastructure like this to prevent that. You could have said it was inevitable that germline editing to edit human genomes and to have super soldiers and designer babies would set off an arms race between nations. Once the off-target effects of genome editing were made clear and the dangers were made clear, we've coordinated on that too. You could have said that the ozone hole was just inevitable and that we should just do nothing and that we all perish as a species. But that's not what we do. When we recognize a problem, we solve the problem. It's not inevitable. And so what would it take to illuminate this narrow path? Well, it starts with common knowledge about frontier risks. If everybody building AI knew the latest understanding about where these risks are arising from, we would have much more chance of illuminating the contours of this path. And there's some very basic steps we can take to prevent chaos. Uncontroversial things like restricting AI companions for kids so that kids are not manipulated into taking their own lives. Having basic things like product liability. So if you are liable as an AI developer for certain harms, that's going to create a more responsible innovation environment. You release AI models that are more safe. And on the side of preventing dystopia, for working hard to prevent ubiquitous technological surveillance and having stronger whistleblower protections so that people don't need to sacrifice millions of dollars in order to warn the world about what we need to know. We have a choice. Many of you may be feeling this looks hopeless, or maybe Tristan's wrong. Maybe the incentives are different, or maybe superintelligence will magically figure all this out and it'll bring us to a better world. But don't fall into the trap of the same wishful thinking and turning away that caused us to deal with social media. Your role in this is not to solve the whole problem, but your role in this is to be part of the collective immune system that when you hear this wishful thinking or the logic of inevitability and fatalism, to say that this is not inevitable. And the best qualities of human nature is when we step up and make a choice about the future that we actually want for the people and the world that we love. There is no definition of wisdom in any tradition that does not involve restraint. Restraint is a central feature of what it means to be wise. And AI is humanity's ultimate test and greatest invitation to step into our technological maturity. There is no room of adults working secretly to make sure that this turns out okay. We are the adults. We have to be. And I believe another choice is possible with AI if we can commonly recognize what we have to do. Thank you.
0: And that was Tristan Harris, co-founder of the Center for Humane Technology, as well as the man dubbed as the closest thing Silicon Valley has to a conscience. What did you think of his TED Talk? Let me know on the WhatsApp line, 0786101112. We now listen to some music by Zine called Kulu Lena.

0: We are in the final stretch of the Soundbites right here on 100.4 FM, and we are going to be turning our attention to African wild dogs. One of the world's most endangered large carnivores are proving their resilience in extraordinary ways. Now, despite numbering only around 6,000 globally, new GPS tracking has revealed that these animals can travel thousands of kilometers in search of mates, connecting isolated populations across southern Africa. In one remarkable case, three male wild dogs walked more than 4,100 kilometers, the longest recorded journey for any African mammal. Now, these epic dispersals are vital for the species' survival, ensuring genetic diversity and preventing local extinction. We are now joined by wildlife researcher and lecturer from the Department of Zoology Entomology at the University of Pretoria, Professor Michael Somers. Good afternoon and welcome to the program.
1: Hello. Thank you very much for having me.
0: Thank you so much for your time, Prof. So why exactly are African wild dogs considered one of the most endangered carnivores?
1: Well, first of all, there's only, as you said, about 6,000, possibly around 6,600 left in the world, in the wild. Many zoos have them, but for conservation purposes, there's only about 6,000. And when we think of wild dogs, they occur in packs of around 10. So that means there's only about 660 maybe packs, and only alpha pairs breed. So, you know, we're talking about 1,200 or so breeding animals in the world. So that's not very many considering their large distribution.
0: Yeah. So let's just talk about their survival. What makes their survival so precarious?
1: Well, there's a number of issues. One is interspecific competition, that they are negatively affected by other large carnivores, specifically lions and spotted hyenas. They are actively killed if they come across lions or sometimes hyenas. Mm. There's also interspecific competition. So packs have strict territories, and sometimes they simply kill each other if they move into another territory by accident or on purpose.
0: Mm. So,
1: and then there's diseases. Mm. There's a number of things here.
0: How important is dispersal for maintaining genetic diversity of these animals?
1: Extremely important, especially now that their habitats are fragmented and they occur in smaller areas. It's extremely encouraging that they are still moving across large areas that are inhabited by people. And we in the past, you know, we had examples of them moving a couple of hundred kilometers, but this over 4,000 kilometers is very far.
0: Yeah. So if we are confronted with a scenario when populations become too fragmented, how does that impact wild dog populations? You mentioned a little bit earlier that if they cross territories, you know, they can sometimes kill each other.
1: If they're not connected with other populations, they'll slowly inbreed, and then we know there's deleterious effects of inbreeding. And then the population will decline because of those, or just simply decline because they don't like inbreeding. So the little populations will slowly go extinct. But if they are moving and sort of becoming outbred, moving their genes around, that's very encouraging. In South Africa, we have a lot of small populations, and we do it actively by managing the dogs and moving them around actively.
0: Given the dangers and successes of the wild dog journeys, how optimistic are you about their long-term survival? What does research suggest?
1: I think the total number has been stable probably for 20-something years, or maybe a bit longer. I think we came up with a 6,600 number in the late 90s. Occasionally we find new populations, but small populations come and go. And, you know, with the stability, I think was good. And with increasing transfrontier parks and new parks being protected and reduction in some conflicts in some countries, these things can bounce back quickly. So I think with new areas, the dogs can come back quickly, put them back, or perhaps even by themselves.
0: In a scenario like this, if you let nature take its course and we remove the role of conservationists, what could that spell for the African wild dog population?
1: I think if we did it, yeah, in South Africa, then I think all the small populations would slowly go extinct. But in these open areas, like this example we in the media lately, I do think if the areas are protected, the dogs will find them and will repopulate them. So it depends on the context. If it's small fenced areas where the dogs can't come and go as they wish, that would end up causing local extinctions.
0: Mm. So, in closing, what practical steps can be taken to create safer corridors and reduce poaching pressures on dispersing wild dogs?
1: I think mainly education, because wild dogs are not dangerous to humans. They do occasionally take livestock, but they still prefer wild game. If there's wild game, then they don't like eating livestock. Mainly through education and actual creating conservation corridors, I think wild dogs would remain stable, if not increasing.
0: Thank you so much for your time, Professor Michael Swammers. He is a researcher and lecturer at the Department of Zoology and Entomology at the University of Pretoria, speaking to us on 100.4 FM. Have a good afternoon further.
1: Thanks very much, you too.
0: And that's how we end off the program for today. And we'll be leaving you with some music by Kofia called Live Palestina before the 5 o'clock news. On behalf of the team, assalamu alaikum wa rahmatullahi wa barakatuh.

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2: Assalamu alaikum and good afternoon. I am ashamed of what we men are doing to the women of South Africa. This was a strong sentiment shared by President Cyril Ramaphosa during his Heritage Day address in Oudtshoorn. The president used the platform to inform South Africans that citizens can expect an update in the coming days on the steps government is taking to combat gender-based violence and femicide. His sentiment comes amid the backdrop of 9 women's bodies being found in Ekurhuleni from July to September. Meanwhile, Parliament's ad hoc committee's MPs have butted heads over whether President Cyril Ramaphosa should provide the inquiry with written responses to its questions. This as committee members continue with deliberations on their draft preliminary report. In March this year, President Ramaphosa provided written responses to the committee's questions, probing claims of corruption and political interference in the SAPS and judiciary. However, the MK party insists that the president should have appeared in person. National Assembly Speaker Toko Didiza has since granted the committee another extension to finalise the report by October 30th. A burnt body has been found in an open field parallel to Hindle Road in Delft South. Police spokesperson Captain F.C. van Wyk says a member of the public reported the discovery on Thursday morning. A burnt tyre was found on top of the body. Police say a post-mortem will be conducted to determine the cause of death, race and gender. A case of murder has been registered for investigation. 3 people have been arrested in connection with a suspected 16 million rand security tender scam in Limpopo. In 2024, the Hawks investigated the Blouberg municipality following complaints about alleged irregularities in the awarding of the tender. Investigators alleged the company that won the contract did not meet some of the mandatory requirements. The Hawks further revealed that firearm details submitted in the tender documents were allegedly linked to firearms belonging to other security companies. The security company linked to the investigation has also been charged. Parliament's Standing Committee on Public Accounts, SCOPA, has vowed to assert more pressure on National Treasury in the coming months to blacklist suppliers who cost the state millions in corrupt practices and non-delivery of services. Yesterday, SCOPA took stock of its performance to date. SCOPA chairperson Sungiso Zibi says the committee will seek to work with Parliament's portfolio committees to ensure there is follow-through on its recommendations. Responding to criticism from several MPs that SCOPA certainly had bark but little bite to ensure consequences for the irregularities it's picking up, Zibi noted that there is no doubt it has been effective in keeping a watch over the public purse, but acknowledged that it is perhaps taking on too much. Having the private sector on board to manufacture foot and mouth disease vaccines is a major step to strengthen the country's response to the ongoing outbreak. This is the stance of Agriculture Minister Willie Oukamp. Earlier this week, the department announced that the state-run Agricultural Research Council, ARC or ARC, has allowed private companies to manufacture foot and mouth disease vaccines under licensing agreements. Oukamp says the ARC has been producing highly effective vaccines, but production has been limited by manufacturing constraints. He added that expanding vaccine production through public-private partnerships will improve availability. Officials said that out of the 21 million doses secured this year, 19 million have been administered. And finally, beachgoers have been urged to be wary of equinox spring tides, which coincides with the school holidays and the Heritage Day weekend. The National Sea Rescue Institute, NSRI, says beachgoers, anglers and coastal hikers should take extra care as the full moon spring tide peaks over the weekend, which is just after the equinox. The equinox is an event when the sun shines directly above the Earth's equator, making day and night roughly equal in length and everywhere on the planet. The National Sea Rescue Institute spokesperson Andrew Ingram.
3: Expect very high tides and very low tides from Saturday through to about Tuesday. That means stronger rip currents at beaches, fast tidal currents in estuary mouths like Knysna Heads, and waves reaching further up the rocks than usual. With school holidays and the Heritage Day weekend starting, please check local tide times before you go. Swim only at lifeguard protected beaches, between the lifeguards' flags. Rock anglers, wear a life jacket and keep a close eye on children near the water.
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2: On the weather fronts for Cape Town tomorrow, a mostly cloudy day is expected and will be accompanied by a southeasterly wind reaching speeds of 13 kilometers per hour. Temperatures should range from 14 to a high of 20 degrees.
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2: أعوذ بالله من الشيطان الرجيم بسم الله الرحمن الرحيم السلام عليكم ورحمة الله وبركاته Welcome to another fascinating edition of our heritage series that we've been presenting this holiday And for me indeed a pleasure to speak to the three gentlemen that we have here in studio We know this time of the year there's lots of activities around the Klopse, the Nachtroepe And for us that is a chunk, it's part of our history And you know there's a reason why they do certain things, why they sing certain songs And other than it's just for the pleasure of it And to show, you know, and to showcase the talent that we have here in Cape Town in South Africa. I can't say anything about Johannes because I don't know if they've got the same thing. But let me welcome to the studios of Radio 786, Abuta Ali Flores, and he's of Young Zinnias as well. Assalamu alaikum wa rahmatullahi wa barakatuh, Abuta Ali.
3: Wa alaikum salam wa rahmatullahi wa barakatuh.
2: And also Brother Yasin Flores, assalamu alaikum to you. He's the life president of Young Zinnias.
4: Assalamu alaikum wa rahmatullahi wa barakatuh, and wa salam to all the listeners out there, inshallah.
2: I want to put it out on record. I'm not favoring Zinnias, but because, you know, they represent, they know, they have good knowledge of the history, the heritage of the Cape Malay lychees as such. And a man, speaking of lychees, that knows much about it, the technicalities behind it as well, is Mr. Amin Vardin. Assalamu alaikum wa rahmatullahi and welcome to you.
3: Wa alaikum salam to all the listeners and to all the people who are listening to us. Alhamdulillah.
2: Wonderful. Now, you know, always we want to know the history and the heritage that goes with this type of event that we experience annually for centuries here in the Western Cape. So, Buta Ali or Yasin, Brother Yasin, if you can unpack for us the history of the lychees that we're singing. I know that you can't just speak quickly and tell us, yeah. But just tell us about the history of the lychee.
4: Yeah, the lychees actually, it's actually folk songs, you know. It was actually called folk songs at the time. As time goes on, and it was all written, and it was all pasted, and it was all composed. Various of folk songs came from Indonesia, Malaysia, and most of it came from Amsterdam, Netherlands, and Holland. So all those literature were all put together. People used to sing as slaves, as we called it on those days, slaves that came from Malaysia, Indonesia, Java, wherever they came from, Batavia, wherever they came from. They used to sing these type of songs, you know. And then the people from the Hollanders, they've also had their songs. And that actually amalgamated together. And that's how they actually presented Nederland Lieder. Yeah. That's how come Nederland became into known now.
2: Yeah, but now we know that there's historical significance to these songs, or lychees, or liedere, as well, or folk songs, for that matter. Speak to us about of the history that we have, and the titles of the songs that depicts the history. I mean, we think of Dakom di Alibama, or something right. Those kind of things. Can you speak to that for us, please?
4: Yeah, that the Dakom di Alibama is more related to the ship that came with all those people, and they were singing, and you know. Sometimes, as I can recollect the history of it, it was actually basically more of a skimhooi.
2: Okay.
4: And yeah. How they actually bamboozled the soldiers or the guards, and then they sing a type of songs and they tell one another, this is what we're going to do now, and let's do this rather, or whatever. And that's how they've been boosted, the guards on the ship.
2: Yeah, see, there are different ways of
4: different
2: having
4: ways.
2: Protests and
4: that's
2: all of that.
4: Right.
2: Very interesting. I know about the twiige frietjies, the biscuits as well,
4: that's
2: right?
4: Correct.
2: We know about Herzog.
4: That's right.
2: And what the people thought of him, and that's why they even invented the twiige frietjies, the biscuits.
3: Yeah.
4: And with the Netherlands leader, but Armin can relay much more than what I can, you know. But what I can say is that some of the songs was made in such a way that you get the Mana Litchi and the Sifa Litchi. So Armin can explain about that.
2: Yeah,
4: he's got
2: really
4: more knowledge about that. And the reason for the Mana Litchi and the Sifa Litchi, how that came to together.
2: I'm also very fascinated about the words that's been used in those songs.
3: Yeah,
2: of course, and I know the people from Holland or from Nederland, they probably understand what we're singing there. But at this point, I mean, let's bring you in. I don't know if I'm going to say it correctly. What the Mana Litchi and the
3: It's a Mana and you get a Sifa. You know. Obviously, but I see it now. Lichtig is opgetouched.
2: Yeah, yeah.
3: So look in the olden times, you know, the transport of ship was all manually done with rowing and that kind of thing. And because these people were enduring hardships, they were longing back to their people.
2: Yeah.
3: And they had this big, almost drum on the ship. She used to call it tambour. And if that tambour used to go down in a almost like a sort of a type of a rhythm, and those people hearing the rhythm, they would actually speak and sing out to longing for their children and for their loved ones and that kind of thing. And the faster it used to go, they will change the essence. That's why you get the Mana lit, which was really it talks about a love story.
2: Okay.
3: And you get
2: a
3: Sifa Litchi, which talks about the happenings and that kind of things. You know it's obviously a different rhythm that the song are being played at. You know, if I say a rhythm, maybe even a tempo. The Sifa Litchi, you will have to look at the tempo being very. In a slow and systematic,
2: like what Litchi,
3: with the Sifa Litchi, it's more a sort of an upbeat kind of tempo and that kind.

0: all those Waterloo songs,
1: okay.
0: But more obviously knows Sifalitsis.
1: Okay.
0: And then you get Geskiedenis, you know, that is again also Mana songs, and it's and if you look at the words thoroughly and kyk na die lyrics, then is it baie hardship wat hy dit se mense deurgegaan het. You know, because why wat liedjie wat to mind kom is soos Geskiedenis.
1: Yeah.
0: Where this guy talks to hy sy moeder se huis moet verlaat.
1: Yeah.
0: Om nou
1: see
0: your song
1: from the lyrics.
0: That's it, yeah, you know.
1: See your song from the lyrics. That is it in Netherlands, the words?
0: No, the words
1: it's
0: is, most of the words has been transposed into Afrikaans for our people to understand it better.
1: Okay.
0: You know, dit was geskiedenis op een aand voor laat, toe ek my moeder se huis moet verlaat. So,
1: rhyming couplet.
0: That's the kind of thing, yeah. And that obviously speaks about the hardship wat die ouene moet gegaan het om sy moeder se huis te verlaat, om iets miskien te verdien vir die huis, okay. Of that kind of thing. So,
1: yeah.
0: En dan is daar weer liedjie soos wat jy hoor ek hier, wat woorde net soos weer Mosifa, die bomme en kanonne.
1: And,
0: you know, it's like
1: speaking
0: a
1: of battles,
0: that kind
1: that.
0: Of thing. Speaking of the battles of Waterloo, speaking van die Franskyn oorlog and that kind of thing. So, yes, that's
1: very
0: quite
1: interesting,
0: a technical aspect van it.
1: Now, as ons kyk na die, but before we come to the technical side of the music, let me just get to Buta Ali Flores. Buta Ali, just your knowledge on those things and the
2: I'm
1: type
2: not
1: of
2: so much
1: is.
2: In the Netherlands, mostly in the comic section.
1: Okay.
2: Yeah, by stout geweest. Ja, dat ik concentrate op die art. The Sifar
1: Litanie. But you don't look like, did you actually sing comic?
3: Yes. Going to the comic. Yeah.
2: I was more into the
1: comic. I'm trying to picture the Ali now doing the comic thing with the glasses.

0: ang sinahendin.
1: Now, kanimang klaps, so kinungatag doon, alis wat ang ngasis. Lamig pa ngasik.
0: Okay, so you must have lots of energy, isn't it?
1: When
0: you,
1: oh, when that you was sing, yesterday, yes. Yeah, alhamdulillah. Oh,
0: okay.
1: Next up, by balisasalain, no.
0: Yeah.
1: No, then you must make plays for the younger.
0: Okay.
1: That's, the younger generation kick up na the our generation. Now we're putting it forward for them, you know. Maar die goedetjes wat hulle skryf nou vandag is, I'm personally, ek is so tevrede nou.
0: Okay.
1: Okay, Mr. Van Dijk is sien missen na die Koons section.
0: Oh,
1: where
0: I
1: the
0: see.
1: Malay section is out. If you talk about Malay section and you talk about the Koons section, that's two different things.
0: Right.
1: Koons was al op net aan. Maar die Malay section, hy geef jou die moppie, sê soos yesterday gesing het die vuil moffie.
0: Oh, okay.
1: Of jy, you know, van Gomare, of jy van die Kusistus gesing het.
0: Yes, yes,
1: you know,
0: yes,
1: yeah. But vandag sin is gaan die goofkaf, goofkaf, goofkaf. You know,
0: yeah.
1: It's no, there's no storyline behind it.
0: Yes.
1: Of soos sê die moppie, het mis a comical,
0: yeah,
1: it's
0: yeah,
1: you know, but vandag is
0: really,
1: yeah, hier en daar die krijg vorm, you know, dat moet ook maar stil sit. En dink nou, sê my nou, betaalbaarheid ticket, wanneer kom my vijver aan nou die, en you understand now?
0: Yeah, yeah.
1: Maar eerste, as ons gesing het, dat start to finish, dan is het die, you know,
0: story
1: as
0: wat
1: is a story.
0: Yeah.
1: As ons de Ami nog gesê het, die Farewell Bridges skoon, of so, of Napoleon gaat zeilen, hij is nou weer een siever, Farewell Bridges skoon, Nou, die moppie is zo, hulle gooi het mense na die kop, tempo, nou sit jy nou wacht, maar het is moppie, maar so iets serious is uit die kombuis uit, is vir my nie.
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0: Is there a specific character that the moppie has that Buta Ali knows of? I mean, you're saying there's a difference, so what is the Hollandse team, or die Nachtroep?
1: Die Nachtroep is skryf van iets.
0: Ja,
1: skryf sommer van die donkie.
0: Oh, okay.
1: As you know, kom nou, is 'n story van die donkie.
0: Yeah, the thing that tells a story.
1: That tells a story.
0: Okay, that's the major
1: difference. As you know, so praat jy van die film of, you know, of Trompie se skool daar.
0: Oh.
1: You know, it's all things like, you know, ons skryf wat oor iets, ons kyk, miskien nou die Leonsusters ding is, en nou kryf sommer gedagte, hallo, ons moet nou iets skryf hier oor.
0: Ja.
1: Of van die hoene. But the
0: okay. All right. 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We're busy with our heritage series this afternoon, and we know a big chunk of our history, our heritage, is, of course, the Nederlandse lied, but by betekenis het, and knowledge of where we come from, historical knowledge as well. So, Brother Yasin, before we get back to Armin about the technical side of the liches and all of that, how do you decide what liches to do? Or is it that it is the easiest general ones that everybody has to do?
2: Yeah, there is the general ones, and you can decide as to more than 200 liter. There's more than this. There's such a lot. There's such a lot of liter. There's more, over 200 liter. That I know of. Very interesting thing that I've got here with me, and I actually brought along a historical thingy about the lieder that was written in those years, in the yesteryears.
0: Mm-hmm.
2: And among them who are Rasdin Cornelius. He was born in 1867. Okay. Rasdin Cornelius. And at the time, he was 20 years old when he wrote and copied with his assistant, Suleiman, and a number of folk songs which they have actually imported in pamphlets from Amsterdam, song books from Amsterdam, which they actually compiled. And there was another guy who assisted him, and that was Frans de Jong, a sailor, who died in 1914, together with Suleiman, assisted Rasdin Cornelius to compile Nederland songs. Now you can see how far back this thing started off. With Nederlands liederen.
0: Mm.
2: So it's quite an amazing thing that the folk songs was actually made into Nederlands liederen. It was actually made into Kuma liedjes, like picnic songs.
0: Yeah.
2: It was made into to comic songs like moppies.
0: Yeah.
2: And the instruments that were used at the time when these things were all made, was more a banjo, guitar, mandolin, double bass, guma, you know, the gummy. So no amplified music were used. And up till today, we do not sing with amplified music in competitions.
0: Yeah. It's all about electronic
2: music.
0: It's all acoustic. The actual strings. Instruments.
2: Yeah. We use the piano now. We also use the violins. And that's how we go about it. But it's all strings. We use even the harp.
0: Yeah. So how did you guys manage to save all these songs? Who kept those songs? Generations?
2: You know, there is a committee in our organization, in the Cape Malay Choir Board. There is a committee, and it's called the Netherlands Committee, you know. They control all these songs, and they actually authorizes a song that can be sung in its right words. If it's not sung in its right words, when you enter into competition, then you got to submit your Netherlands lied that you are going to do in competition, the song that you're going to do, especially Netherlands lied. And then that song gets forwarded to the Netherlands committee for scrutiny. And whatever they see that's not befitting into the song or doesn't belong there, they will then tell you, they will make a note of it and tell you, these parts doesn't belong into the song. Because you cannot take another song's lines and put it into that song to boost your ego or boost your whatever you want to do. It doesn't happen that way. It cannot happen that way. So they preserve each song, this Netherlands Committee, and Buta Armin Vaden is one of the, he's the vice chairman of this Netherlands Committee, you know. So, yeah, these things are controlled, and especially in Cape Malay Choir Board.
0: Yeah, so it's not just a willy-nilly thing off the cuff. There's lots of thought and processes.
2: No, we do not allow that. We cannot allow that, and we do not allow
0: that. Goes with that. So, Armin Vaden, if we can look at the, come back to the technical side of the lychees, you've explained about a faster lychee and a slower lychee and all of that. So, technically, when we look at the lychees and the tune that goes with it, is there a certain structure to it, or are there various structures to it?
3: There is certain structures to it. But hy van die liedere het mos nou hulle eie wysie en anoor hulle eie lago.
0: Yeah.
3: Then you get certain liedere. Met example, eens op swerven. Hy is nou dieselfde woorde, maar hy het miskien drie different wysies wat 'n mens om kan sing. You understand? So, maar elke liedjie het nou sy structures wat sit met insin, you know? Soos like Buta Yasin said, 'n mens kan nie die liedjies net vat en gaat sing die way, you know, there is a set guideline hoe die liedjie moet gesing word. Do you understand? So, maar daar is certain liedere wat een mens op twee different wysies kan sing, in ander woorde, lagos kan sing.
0: Ja. Yeah.
3: Do you understand it, eh?
0: Okay, yeah. So, you know, as you've mentioned, that you actually play those instruments live, it's not a pre-recorded, a backtrack that you play.
3: No, not at all.
0: That
3: not
0: is
3: at
0: all,
3: all
0: part of the...
3: Not at all.
0: Headlands. And also... Brother Ali, if we at least Brother Yasin, if we move to the way people dress and all of that, the nachtroepe, they of course I've always seen them. I mean, I grew up in the Boer Kaap, so yes, I've seen it over the years.
2: Yeah.
0: They're very formally dressed.
2: Yes, very formally dressed. Yes, in the yesteryears, and when I came into this tradition in this
0: how old
2: culture,
0: were you?
2: I was 13 years old at the time when I came into this tradition, a very rich cultural tradition, and that's our heritage. I call it my heritage because I know where I come from, and I know where I'm going to. So I am very staunch in preserving my heritage, my culture. And in the yesteryears, I can remember when I was 13 years old, when the nachtroepe used to go out, Oya's aunt. Then we used to have our panamas on, our
0: jersey. Is that
2: jersey.
0: A hat? A panama is a hat, yes.
2: A hat. And, of course, the flower, diplomacy.
0: Represent diplomacy now, isn't
2: it? Whatever colors, the colors.
3: Almost club colors, you
2: club
3: know.
2: Colors,
0: okay.
2: Yeah. And then you have your club jersey on, special colors, your muffler, it's a scarf, which at that time we called it muffler.
0: Yeah.
2: And your scarf, and you got your pants on, you got your shoes on, and you got your stocking.
3: Your stocking.
0: Okay. Yeah.
2: And there you go. And the bands at that time weren't as it is now, because it was more of Christmas choir bands that were playing for us. So it's about 10 guys were the most.
0: Yeah. Was hulle nou op die trok gewees?
2: No.
0: As if you walk through the streets, or did they walk with you?
2: Caledon Street and Dover Street, you go down to Herengras Street and you go right down to Darling Street and up Adderley Street and then up Ball Street, Well Street, and then you go to Roo Street, and then you go sing at the Pakkies.
0: Yes.
3: In other words, what Butayasin is saying, those bands in 1983 was, there was the trumpets in Nijhoek, piano accordions, banjos, and gummies. En dan is daar miskien een of twee ouens, as die team gelukkig is, uit die saxofoon saam.
2: Yeah.
3: It was a rare.
2: Not like today, eh?
3: Yeah. And like then was a team, so see London Tanes, what a live band op die op 'n trok het dit.
0: Yeah, I can recall that. And then they had the stick thing that they. I don't know, that was some.
1: That's a stand, yeah.
3: It's the name of the choir that
1: team. You can say in Matlan is a primrose, a common with a rose op.
0: Yes.
1: You know, body boys come with each of swans that they did op. Kom maar net een point of correction by Mr. Flores se side. Was het met die hoedje uitgekom die nachtje? Was het met amper soos 'n roete op jou kop gehad, het 'n keppie aangehad, 'n eight-piece keppie. 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
3: Met die Panama.
1: Wow. 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
0: So, dat was een nachtoutfit geweest.
1: Dat was een nachtoutfit, zoals Mr. Flores gezegd had.
0: Your jersey
1: en your muffler. You know, and your eight-piece capi.
3: And then it was a break move.
1: It's a break move. Vanavond trek ze nou weer your suitje aan.
0: Ja.
1: Met your hoedje op.
0: Okay.
1: En nou gaat je af.
0: Okay, yeah, yes. I recall I know I saw like huge groups of teams and all of that. They used to come in the kraal in Boerkop as well.
1: Used to go in there and
0: do some singing and all of that. This is our heritage series, and we're focusing on the Hollandse team met de Nederlandse liedjes wat hulle sing. And of course, we are guest in studio. That's Brother Yasin Flores. He's the life president of Young Zinniers. And of course, Armin Vardin. He's the president of Young Zinniers at the moment. And also Brother Ali Flores, also of Young Zinniers. So they know much about Nederlandse liedjes. So that's why they're with me in studio today. Stay tuned. We'll continue right after this.
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0: 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We hope that you've enjoyed our discussion as much as I have, and just to discover things. You know, you think sometimes you know about things, but then you find out how much you don't know. So we thank the gentleman here this afternoon with us, and that is Mr. Yasin Flores, Mr. Armin Vardin, and Mr. Ali Flores, spending some time with us this afternoon and telling us more about the Nederlandse Litchi and also the Nachtroepen, as we called them before. And we also know that there's always this huge competitions that people feel very passionate about, and they have huge support when they have, you know, this competitions running. But I also want to know about the social aspects of what you do. So speak to us about, you know, what it takes from yourself to continue in what you're doing. I mean, your wives and your children must probably also be passionate about what you do.
2: Yeah, and this is so true, so true. Yeah, I'm very passionate about it myself. As I said, I started out at the age of 13 years old already. And to me, it was all about Cape Malay choirs, you know, Cape Malay choirs. And yeah, that was my life, you know. And apart from doing other things, but more of young seniors than anything else. So young seniors in existence for 43 years now. Started off in 1976, inshallah. So we'll be 43 next year, inshallah. And starting off from there, it was all the way going down the line, hard support.
0: Yeah.
2: Wind by any altijd die way you play. Wind by day can to ook yeah. And ma, you know.
0: Was it important for you to meet a partner that is as passionate as you are, or yes, wasn't it really important? Yeah,
2: it was very important also, because at that time my partner was actually very much into the singing also, enjoyed it, and so yeah, up till today, alhamdulillah.
0: Yeah. Quite supportive. It. Because what does it entail? You know, to practice, and when do you get together? Mm-hmm. When does it all start? Must the top echelon of the Zaniers, young Zaniers, first come together and decide what's going to happen this season? You know, I mean, yeah, you can't just say, guys, practice. You need to probably lock heads and
2: yes,
0: all of
2: yes,
0: that.
2: Yes, yes, yeah. That I leave up with Amin, because he was more, the Amin is more the one to organize the choir. because I'm more on the other side now. I'm on the admin of the Cape Malay Choir Board, you know. So, yeah, so the admin has taken over from me for more than 20 years now. I'm serving as a official of Cape Malay Choir Board. And then the admin took over from me and he ran the choir from then.
0: Yeah.
2: So he's the one to motivate the guys and tell them to come practice. And he's the one putting the songs on the board. He's the one to coach. So, yeah.
0: Yeah. It's quite something to do, right?
3: Yeah. See, planning is important and business, you know. Yeah. But it's obviously also a good thing to have a family that supports you, you know, wife and children and that kind of thing. Because as a lini happy as he is a coach happy. And of course I'm with my Easter cake, Jim with my Easter jersey and hoy and I used to come and I said, I'd come on with you, Jim with my car. You understand? But alhamdulillah, ek dink en ek weet myself buta Yasin en buta Ali ons het mense en families wat ons baie goed support. Alhamdulillah, you know, sukkel for that. You know, they. En nog 'n ding ook is you've got to balance your time with your family. You know, you've got to balance. Otherwise, it's not fair upon them, you know.
0: Because it can easily take all of you, isn't
3: definitely,
0: it? Because
3: definitely.
0: You love it and you're passionate about
3: yes,
0: it.
3: Definitely.
0: So, yeah,
3: family is important. And family time is also very important.
0: You know what they say about the unhappy wife.
3: Alhamdulillah, you know, it's planning. Planning is important, you know.
2: Planning.
3: And today... on air, Mutifu Butayasin, Baye Badang, because he gave me the opportunity with Amin as a team. I can no makatu sinze what I can mark on a team. Now, alhamdulillah, we never looked back. But, you know, in general, my message from today out of the studio is don't ever forget where you come from. Don't ever turn your back on somebody that was good to you, you know, because why? That is not the way.
0: Yeah.
3: We need to work together to have a better country and have a better atmosphere and a better everything in life.
0: Yeah.
3: You know, maar ons moet nie vergeet waar ons vandaan kom nie.
0: Yeah.
3: Ons moet nie vergeet aan die sinaas van if you look at the leader, ons moet nie vergeet ons van Buddha Di en van Buddha Dai en ons moet die in ons brein sê, maar Buddha Di en Buddha Dai was hier, Reggie Dai song is verkeerd. En, you know, we should never have that. We should always have that respect for our elders because as hulle dit gedoen het, dan het ons die leader gehet.
0: Yeah.
3: You know, dan was het stagnated, you know. So,
2: true.
0: Yeah.
3: So a lot of the elderly people that wat nog wat vaders soos Betaya sien se bia my oupa Ragam my you know it's and top connoisseurs people wat baie mooi kan gesing het, we should actually look after what they left for us.
0: Mm.
3: Yes. Yeah. And not try to override it by saying maar dit is verkeerd en dit is verkeerd en dis reg en dis reg because You can never put back what this gentleman has done for us.
0: Yeah, indeed. And one of the things that always stands out for me is our natural talent of
3: that's
0: our people.
3: That's it, obviously.
0: Obviously, this really instrument, but it's just natural talent that our people have.
3: Amal kan dit self te sing. Amal het dit self te... ek praat nou die dag met iemand to sê die ene vir my... hy kan sing, maar hy vind het sometimes baie swaar om so'n muziek te sing. 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Nee. You know, dan het sy a sleeping couch singer, because okay. Sy sit nou, en dan sy moet eindelijk, sy moet kan sing. You know, so, alhamdulillah, you know. And through singing, you meet a lot of interesting people.
0: Yeah.
3: There's a lot of interesting people out there that is trying their utmost to preserve these things. And they're trying to the utmost to look after our heritage and this and us, you know.
0: And I know that you're very much involved with the youth development too. Speak to us a little bit about that.
2: Yes. Yeah, and this and us, the youth development. You know, there's not even any readers who come on the choir established at young seniors is because of the youth at that time. And you, I can give you the dates. Or maybe just give you the year, and then you can take it from here, that 1976 means a lot to a lot of people.
0: Yeah.
2: The uprising. 1976 means a lot. And to establish a choir in 1976 was very difficult. Because it was a difficult year, 1970, the uprising and the riots and all those things. Mm. But nevertheless, we managed it. We managed it in actual fact to keep the youth off the road. I was very young at that time also. Still very young. I was just, I think about 22 years old at that time when we started. And nevertheless, to keep the youth off the road for juvenile delinquency, that was our main thing, to curb a lot of unnecessary things from youth, stone throwing and burning buses and at the time with the riots. And then, of course, we started a choir, and from there onwards, we just went and went and went. And I can also tell you in the studio now that we've, in alhamdulillah, did not force many a youth to become Muslim. We did not force many a youth to become Muslim. Yeah. They eventually just became Muslim.
0: Yeah.
2: They just became Muslim because we were a choir that come from Khadad Jamas. That is what we were. Mawla Jama, Rifai Jama, and that is what we are. So a lot of those youth came along on, like we say, Tondras Ana.
0: Yeah.
2: And then many times then we asked them, is it no for the barakat? For butters, you know. But it's because of the love that they had for one another. And for what we stand for and what we stood for.
0: Yeah.
2: And that is the reason why. Because their parents were so happy that they were with us. And also, with us, if it's a Christian youth, then we would ask his mother or his father, did he go to Sunday school this morning or did he go to church on a Sunday?
0: Exactly.
2: Because we normally came together on a Sunday afternoon. And then his mother would say, or his father would say, no, he didn't go to church. And then we'll reprimand him, whoever he is. And then we will tell them, because he was in your kerk, your mom complained van julle. And believe in me, the next Sunday they are in their church. And as time went by, a lot of them became Muslim. So alhamdulillah for that. That is something that I am very, very proud of as I'm sitting here. We've also lost a youth in 1986 or 1987. And I think you can recall the Trojan horse in Thornton Road.
0: Yes, yes.
2: Where the police was just shooting out of the crates in a truck.
0: Yeah.
2: So we've lost one of our juniors. In actual fact, two of our juniors were shot. And the one passed on. And the one that passed on was Michael Marenda. And the one that was also shot was Sally the Toit. That was the youth at that time. And that's a very, that was a very, very difficult year for us because we couldn't, in actual fact, operate the choir that year because of that sad thing that happened. And I think that year we actually closed our club just because of that and to stand in solidarity with the people that was massacred in Thornton Road, in the Trojan Horse at that time. Our club has achieved many, many, many accolades. Yes. The Kofia, soos die mens maar sal sê, dis die main carrot in competitions van Cape Malay Choir Board. That's the silver fish. So everybody goes for that. You practice, you spend money, you do all your things for one purpose, and that is to reach
3: silver fish,
2: top honors. And also, in competition, if you reach the top eight, then you're also on top.
3: Yeah.
2: You're one of the top guys. And to win the Kofia, yes, then you're the best. You know, so yes, we have been there, done that, practicing still very hard to achieve it again.
0: Yes.
3: I mean.
2: And it's hard work. You've got to practice Monday nights or Wednesday nights and Sundays or maybe Friday nights as time draws nearer to the competitions. And of course, competition starts next year, inshallah, in February at the City Hall. Yeah. So we are singing in the second section. which was on a Sunday, the 24th. So we are already busy practicing for the competition. So it's tough. It's hard work.
0: All the best to you guys. I know they don't just look at your singing. Part of it's probably your gear that you're wearing.
2: Yes, so to speak.
0: So, I mean, that probably, I mean, how many members do you have and who feel suited and outfits would have
3: this? We've got close to about 70-odd members. And you have this thing with, we try to accommodate everybody because we don't want any of the members unhappy until us. And it's a tough one. It's very tough om met 75 mense se gehad het te sit en it's a real tough one. But fortunately, I can always depend on Buta Yasin, Buta Ali, and not mentioning the others, but there's a lot of other guys. It's with the choir that are very, very, very supportive and very staunch young seniors. So, sukkah to them as well. It's a tough year, Nancy.
0: Indeed, amazing. I sometimes wonder, it takes lots of organization to pull it off.
3: Yes, it does.
0: If they judge you, I'm sure that on your singing, your performance, your clothes that you're wearing and all of that. As well. So all of the best to you guys for this year, inshallah. Shukran so much for coming in. There's so much that I'd like to talk to you about still. But I think the important part, the history and the heritage and just coming to know you guys, because sometimes some of us, we don't know who the people of Young Zaniers, and just to hear your thoughts behind having Young Zaniers, indeed something to be admired. And we wish you all the strength for that as well, because our youth do need alternatives. You've got one of the alternatives, and they can discover a talent that they perhaps didn't know they have, and you guys can steer them in the proper direction as well. So, Buta Ali Flores, Buta Yasin Flores, and Brother Amin Vardin, Chikran, so much for coming in and sharing your knowledge with us. As we said before, we make dua that Allah grant you all the strength to continue on the path that you are, inshallah.
2: And Shukran for inviting us to your radio station, and may the radio station grow from strength to strength.
1: Amen.
2: Shukran for inviting us.
3: And not forgetting our sound engineer on the other side. Without it, you know, let's say the mens in the kitchen is the most important.
0: Shukran. Yeah, talking about the kitchen, I know Nazim Davids isn't in the kitchen, but to our cultural hour host, Shukran so much for introducing us to this very interesting gentleman and for also playing a part in getting them here to the studio. Shukran so much. Nazim Davids, I must say
2: Shukran to him, because last night he just got me into a spot. Tayasin, I need you, Kanala. I need you to be on the radio. I need you. I said, puta, ek moet nou die mense kry nie, Anna, wat saam met per radio gaan. I said, Kanala, so yeah, here
0: Beautiful. Shukran so much. And this concludes part of our heritage series. And we're looking at the Nederlandse lit and the Nederlandse teams as well. This is Radio 786 on 100.4 FM. 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

0: You are tuned into Radio 786 on 100.4 FM, and you are with Evening Insight, where you tune in, think deeper, and also feel connected. I'm Hamidul Ayesi. I'll be in your company until just before 8 p.m. this evening, inshallah. And a very warm welcome to one and all. It's Thursday, the 24th of September, and here's what you can expect on Evening Insight this evening. And before we continue, we would like to say Happy Heritage Day to one and all listening to Radio 786 on 100.4 FM. Hopefully, it was a very beautiful day, and that day was going on, and you know, we had fun and festivities. But coming up on consumer finances, we gonna be tackling who's paying for the Heritage Day braai, or who paid for the Heritage Day braai. If you are the one buying the meat, the drinks, and everything in between, how do you ask family to chip in without making it awkward? And we'll talk about that hidden bill with Dehan Skeman from the National Debt Advisors. And on our Thursday night Halka, we continue looking at that deeper question. You know, has the Quran really changed us? Has its guidance reached the places in our hearts where anger, hurt, and temptation, and fear, pride live? Because taking the Quran to our bosoms is not only about carrying its words, it's about allowing those words to shape our character and our choices and the way we treat others. And we will have Sheikh Abdulaziz Sheikh that is going to be speaking to us on that, inshallah, and continuing with it. Remember, you can interact with us on 0786101112. We love hearing from you. This is Evening Insight on Radio 786, and welcome to you. Now, we are zooming into our consumer finances segment, and obviously Heritage Day is, you know, somewhat has passed, you know, but obviously the day was today, and many families were planning to get together around the braai, but often one person ends up buying the meat, sorting out the drinks, and quietly covering everything else. What happens when they can't really afford to? And in consumer finances tonight, we speak to Dehan Skeman from the National Debt Advisors about sharing the cost, setting boundaries with family, and celebrating without carrying the bill for months afterwards. Dehan, good evening and welcome to Evening Insights.
1: Good evening and thanks for having me.
0: Thank you very much for your time. Now, Dehan, every family seems to have that one person who is going to say, look, come over, I'll sort out the braai. Why does the cost often end up falling on that person alone?
1: I think it's more an expectation because you're the one that's inviting. You're obviously, you know, expected to fit the bill without actually realizing just how expensive it is. I mean, these days, braaiing is incredibly expensive. You know, the price of meat has been going up steadily for the last 2 years, and it hasn't slowed down. It hasn't dropped. So we see when we braai just how much the price of meat really is. Mm. And unfortunately, it is very much expectation, right? If you invite people, unless you say, let's do this, and then we just cover ourselves or bring meat or bring this or bring that, you know, you end up being expected to host the people and provide them with everything that entails.
0: Mm. And I want to look at it, you know, obviously you start with the meat and the rolls, and then suddenly the drinks, the salads, the charcoal, you know, there's a few extra guests. How can someone get a realistic idea of the full cost before they invite everyone?
1: Wow, that's a very good question. if you're not intimately familiar with like the prices of these things, it's going to be very difficult. I mean, if you know how much you spend, let's say just on yourself, you could possibly just take that amount and then multiply it by the amount of people that you're hosting. Mm. There are things that, you know, you can't do is like guess the price of a potato salad, because potato salad can be split amongst a bunch of people. But what I can suggest is if you are going to host people, you know, make sure that you have enough, and where you aren't sure or where you'd rather want to split the costs, make that expectation up front. Tell people, you know, bring your own meat, or make sure to bring a salad, or bring something that you can contribute. That way, every person's bringing something, and it helps alleviate the cost in the end of the day. And then everybody shares, right?
0: Definitely. And I want to maybe just ask this question, and just obviously latching on to what you just said now. What would you say to someone who loves hosting, but they know deep down that this month's budget can't stretch to it.
1: Oh, wow. what I would suggest is you either forgo your love of hosting things, or you rather make it like a collective thing to say, okay, well, let's have a braai, but instead of having it at my house, let's have it somewhere else. Somewhere, you know, I mean, there are a lot of braai spots you can pick from. And that way, the expectation isn't that you go and pay for everything. The expectation is we all are going to one place to braai, and we all have to sort ourselves up, bring our own meat, bring salads and whatever, and we can share it, or we can just sort ourselves out, whatever that looks like. The point is the setting. You know, some people enjoy hosting people at their house, and that might be a bit different. But unless you create that expectation up front, you're going to have to foot the bill. And I mean, if we look at, for example, the average household food basket is about 5,400 Rand. And I mean, that in itself is probably only the basics. It's not even things like your meats and whatever. So hosting a group of people, let's say a group of four people, can cost you up to like 2,000 Rand. It's a lot of money.
0: It's a lot of money, yeah.
1: And so it's good to have that expectation that's created beforehand. Otherwise, you're going to have to spend that money.
0: And in that, not threading into the path of emotions and that, but obviously, if you look at it, you know, sometimes there may be pride, you know, involved in there, because obviously, if you don't want to ask, you know, people that, you know, you want them to chip in, then, you know, why are you even, you know, putting yourself in that situation? But I think maybe also and as I said, like, not touching into the emotional part of it, but from what you've dealt with of what you're looking at of, you know, of advice and sort of tips that you can give to people, how does a person who's sitting at home now and say, I'm thinking of actually on how to put together a message to the family without making them sound like I'm sending them an invoice? Do we actually get to that point where we send that message, or do we just not bother at all with the gatherings?
1: To be completely honest with you, I see a lot of people that do have these gatherings. I do see a lot of people that go ahead with it. There are many people that don't, for that very reason, right? You don't want to be that person who says, okay, well, let's do this, but you're gonna have to pay for yourself. You also, you know, people are weird when it comes to these things. Not everybody wants to pay, and not everybody has budgeted. I mean, look at the timing. You know, it's not payday yet, and Friday is actually like the day before a lot of people's payday. So that also needs to be taken into consideration as people budgeted for it. I highly doubt it. You know, people who get paid on the 25th, well, you don't really have the money to buy. So what are you going to do? Are you going to take a loan? Are you going to, you know, buy on your credit card? You know, and that's the unfortunate part. But you don't necessarily have to spend a lot of money to buy if you want to do something small. If you're looking at bigger gatherings, you have to tell people up front, bring your own booze, bring your own braai, you know, do your... You can't expect someone else to cover you, because that's just, especially in today, the day and age that we live in, it's far too expensive and it's, you know, unnecessary.
0: And I want us to talk about the credit card, you know, because at the checkout, that swipe, it can feel like a quick solution. But what would someone ask themselves, or what should they ask themselves, or what should they take into account for themselves before using the credit card to pay for a mere celebration that's going to last a couple of hours?
1: Well, credit cards are a tricky thing, right? They're amazing if you use them properly, because you actually use credit without paying for interest. Especially if you settle it within the 55-day period, depending on your credit card. But credit cards are amazing in that respect. If you use it properly, if you use it consistently, if you use it diligently, it helps you build up a credit score without actually having to spend any money on paying interest. But the inverse is also true. You can it defers payment. So you go and you buy something on credit, and now at some point you're going to have to pay that back. And what needs to go through your mind is, can I afford to pay this back when my salary comes in, can I settle it outright? And if I can't, what is the minimum installment and how is that going to add up over time? Because the thing with credit cards is it's tricky. You swipe once, doesn't hurt that bad. You make the minimum payment, sounds good, but you've got a couple of minimum payments to make. Now, if you keep on using your credit card, that minimum payment increases over time because the more that's outstanding, the more interest you pay and the higher your minimum amount. Eventually, it gets to the point where your credit card repayment becomes unaffordable entirely because you've racked up all this debt and you haven't settled it once off. So now you have to pay interest. And you see how it becomes this vicious cycle and it snowballs to the point where you can't really afford the credit card. You can't afford to pay back the debt. And then you're kind of left with very little options, one of them being debt review.
0: And if they spend, let's say 1.5, you know, on the card easily, you know, and can only afford minimum payments afterwards, what can one braai end up costing them?
1: I mean, so it depends very largely on the interest rate. Generally speaking, when we look at credit, most people pay at least double back. At least double back plus a bit. So if you're loaning 1.5 and you have to pay that 1.5 back based on minimum installments, depending on your interest rate, it could be you pay back 3.2. This is just average estimates. Your interest rate plays a huge role in terms of just the amount of money that you pay back. And it also depends on the term of the repayment. So it could vary. It could vary. Like I'm saying, I'm just doing a general estimate based on what we see most credit repayments look like. But with credit cards, they're often less because of the fact that it's almost like a reoccurring credit facility. Chances are you're going to be paying back a lot more than what you've loaned, though. Unfortunately, that's one thing that most people don't realize when they take out credit. If you loan 1,500 Rand, you're not just paying back 1,500 Rand. You're going to be paying at least double back, at the very least. And you only realize that when you start scrutinizing your repayments. And you say, well, I've loaned 1,500 Rand and I've paid back 1,500 Rand, so why isn't it paid off? Interestingly enough, a lot of people under debt review scrutinize their debts that way. And that's how they realize what interest is. Because they say, no, but I've paid you guys 25,000 Rand, the debt should be paid off, without taking into account that there's interest.
0: And for households already juggling
1: double back at the very least, and you only realize that when you start scrutinizing your repayments and you say, well, I've loaned 1,500 Rand and I've paid back 1,500 Rand, so why isn't it paid off? Interestingly enough, a lot of people under debt review scrutinize their debts that way. And that's how they realize what interest is, because they say, no, but I've paid you guys 25,000 Rand, the debt should be paid off, without taking into account that there's interest.
0: And for households already juggling groceries, transport, you know, existing payments, it may be a very tricky, you know, I would say space to navigate, you know, this space of, you know, celebrations and stuff like that.

0: But
1: yeah, I mean, it is very tricky. But you have the expectation that actually causes the situation.
0: Hmm. And is there maybe ways, you know, to sort of, because if I look at it, I'm trying to sort of wrap my head around, you know, the issue of, you know, the credit, because as you say, you know, you may pay double, you know, depending on what the interest rate is. And, you know, for some families don't afford that. And that is where now you ask yourself, is there enough

0: That will allow you to know, okay, I've got 500 rand to spend on this, or I've got 1,000 rand extra here, or I don't have that money at all. There's no way in my budget that I'm going to get that money, so I'd rather not. But unless you're intricately familiar with your finances, you're going to make that mistake, because how else would you know, right? You wouldn't know. There's no other ways to know other than being aware of what you spend money on, being aware of what your budget currently looks like in the month. And based on that, you'll be able to say, okay, well, this is my provisional, this is my disposable income, or this is how much we can afford. Otherwise, you're just spending money blindly and you end up taking out credit because you run out of money, and then you end up taking out credit recklessly until eventually you end up with no other option.
1: But to actually get into debt.
0: Exactly. Or to go under debt review, because now you've gotten too much debt and you can't afford to pay back your debt, and no one else is going to lend you more debt. So what's left, right?
1: No, if
0: People
1: it,
0: in
1: yeah.
0: position, right?
1: Yeah, and if you look at it, Dehan, there's couple of things, you know, especially with regards to communication also, because, you know, there's a couple of questions also that come in on our WhatsApp line with regards to, you know, the strain it can take in terms of the family also, because some people say, okay, maybe I'm the only breadwinner in the household, you know, but I have more right with to decide what happens with the money. But when it comes to debt, then everyone he's sort of involved in socially sort of it's like a social gathering now where okay we are solving this debt issue together. So if we're looking at that kind of things where it sort of it gets tricky at some point in terms of the communication, would you advise, you know, that people sort of be open about their finances, especially when they get to that point where they hit that debt spiral, especially with their spouses and stuff like that.
0: I mean, with spouses, definitely you should be open with your finances with your spouse consistently, not even when things are going bad, not even when, you know, things are going great. It should be a joint thing, because even if, let's say, for example, you're the main breadwinner, you need to involve your spouse in your finances, because your spouse will then understand why sometimes you can't go, you know, to the movies, or why you have to say no when they ask you for something, or why you make certain decisions. If you don't give them that visibility, if they're not aware, then it creates that animosity. And further to that, when you start struggling, they're aware of that. And so they can then act. They can do things to help support you. They could look for a better paying job. They could start a side hustle, or whatever the case may be, to try and contribute more. Or they may put in the effort to cut expenses or to manage expenses within a certain, you know, parameter. I mean, case in point, right? A month or two ago, I realized that, because my wife is Filipino and she likes to cook rice with everything. So with them, everything with rice. And what I started noticing was that she was cooking too much, and we weren't getting to all the food, and the food was going off. So we kept on having to throw food away. So I told her, the problem is, you know, this is our current budget on food. And the reason why we're going over every month is because you're cooking too much and we're not getting to the food. So try and cook less so that we can actually start, you know, finishing our meals, and then we don't waste so much money on food. If I didn't have that conversation with her, then we would keep wasting food, and we'd keep spending more money on food than what we needed to. But it's situations like that where you have to be open with your. We kept on having to throw food away. So I told her, the problem is, you know, this is our current budget on food, and the reason why we're going over every month is because you're cooking too much and we're not getting to the food. So try and cook less so that we can actually start, you know, finishing our meals, and then we don't waste so much money on food. If I didn't have that conversation with her, then we would keep wasting food, and we'd keep spending more money on food than what we needed to. But it's situations like that where you have to be open with your spouse, where you have to explain things and make it visible. Sit them down and say, this is how our spending went for the month. You know, these are the things that

0: spent on, this is where we were under, this is where we were over, this is why we, you know, are where we are, and this is our plans for the next month. That way it becomes a teamwork situation, and not just that everything on me and I make the decisions, but I also have to deal with the consequences situation.
1: Mm. And I want to maybe just come back to the Heritage Day chat with regards to, you know, planning ahead. Do you think maybe it does help a person, especially those, you know, in debt review or maybe busy with debt repayments? Do you think maybe it's a helpful factor to sort of plan for Heritage Day way ahead? Let's say if I know Heritage Day, obviously it's always on the 24th of September, I must plan for it, you know, in February already, you know, and know that by September I do have, you know, a couple of funds that is saved up. Is that maybe the correct way for someone that is under debt review, or maybe, you know, is in under debt repayments?
0: It's the correct view for everybody. To be honest with you, like, we should always be planning ahead, right?
1: Mm.
0: Same thing for Christmas, same thing for Easter, same thing for any real major time throughout the year that you're going to be spending more money than you usually spend. You should be planning for in advance. You should be having like a separate slush fund for December, for example, for Christmas, for Easter, for, you know, for any sort of situation, for, you know, Heritage Day, where you say, okay, well, I've saved 100 Rand every month. So by Heritage Day, I've got 900 Rand. If you started in January, then you have 900 Rand to spend. You say, okay, this is the amount that we have. Then you're always within budget because you've accounted for that. The problem is when you haven't accounted for it, you haven't made provision for it. So, yes, it's 100%. You should always be planning ahead, should always be looking ahead, and there should always be that provision that you've made for the expense. Otherwise, if you don't have the money, then don't spend money you don't have.
1: And you know, a question, you know, may arise with regards to those who live from month to month. What should their financial priority order look like, especially when money is tight?
0: Well, your priority should always be on necessities first. Always necessities first. Always make sure that you have enough money to cover your necessities. Thereafterwards, you need to prioritize not luxuries, but the backup, right? If you're struggling month to month, it's so important for you to have a buffer, to have emergency savings, so that if something should happen, that you don't have to stress, that you do have reserves, and it's your safety net. Because especially if you're in a compromising position where you are living month to month, you know, anything can happen, right? And that anything is going to cause a much larger impact than if the backup, right? If you're struggling month to month, it's so important for you to have a buffer, to have emergency savings, so that if something should happen, that you don't have to stress, that you do have reserves, and it's your safety net. Because especially if you're in a compromising position where you are living month to month, you know, anything can happen, right? And that anything is going to cause a much larger impact than if you did have emergency savings. So, you know, get hit by a bus, or you go to a hospital, or, you know, your tooth chipped or whatever, and you need to spend money that you don't usually spend. You need to make sure that you have some sort of backup. And the only way you can do that is by every month putting something away and then not touching that. Over time, you start building up a reserve, and then that reserve is there for in case something happens.
1: And as we draw to a close, Dion, and thank you very much for your expertise that you always, you know, give to us every Thursday. If someone knows that they are financially stretched, but has promised to host, is it considered, you know, a bad factor if they say, look, I can't make it. I don't think I can host you guys anymore.

0: know, because obviously some people, they feel obligated that, you know, I should go take a loan, or I should borrow from a friend, or I should get into more debt, because I don't want to say no, and I don't want to be that person that is going to make the headlines in the family group this year that I couldn't afford. What would your piece of advice, in closing, what would your piece of advice to them be, especially this coming weekend? Because for some, you know, they're taking a long weekend, and, you know, it can get, you know, wild very fast, if I may put it that way. So what would your advice be to them in closing?
1: My advice would be, you don't have to be 100% honest and transparent and say, listen, I can't afford it. But what you can do is set that expectation beforehand to say, let's have a bride in my house. Everybody bring something. And then you can either assign it to each person to say, you bring some borscht, you bring some meat, you bring some salad. And then all together, that should be enough to feed everybody. Mm. In that way, you haven't told people, well, you can't afford it. But at the same time, you haven't, you know, not gone ahead with it either. But expectations are very important. And setting the expectation at get-go prevents you from being in a position where you are expected to pay for everything. So it's best to set that expectation from onset. If you've already created a different expectation, you're going to have to make that decision to say, okay, well, maybe you should just tell them, please bring your own stuff. Or unfortunately, you know, you can't make it for whatever reason.
0: And as we let you go, if a listener, you know, needs help with regards to getting out of debt and sort of reclaiming their financial freedom, where can they contact you guys?
1: Okay, so National Debt Advisor, I mean, you can contact us pretty much anywhere at this stage. Mm. I mean, so what you basically have to do is you can Google us, you can check out our website where, all of our contact details are there. You can check us out on Facebook. I mean, we're literally everywhere. You basically just have to search National Debt Advisor and you can find us anywhere on any platform.
0: Cool stuff. Dion, thank you very much for your time. And hopefully we will make financially sound decisions this Heritage Day or Heritage Weekend, long weekend. And keep safe and have an awesome time.
1: You too. Thanks for having me. Thank you
0: very much. And that was Dion Skeerman from the National Debt Advisor speaking to us on Radio 786 100.4 FM. And there you have it. Don't go into unnecessary debt this Heritage weekend, long weekend, whatever you may call it. 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We're now going to be taking a short break and we're going to be taking a listen to Khudamul Islam with Wadidi Salami. And after that, inshallah, we're going to be heading over to the Waqt. 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
8: 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Special valid from the 24th to the 30th of September at Al Kothar Halal Meat Hyper, 45 Knoll Avenue, Athlone, strictly while stocks last.

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1: 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You are with Evening Insight, and we are zooming into our Thursday night Halqa session with Sheikh Abdul Aziz al-Sheikh, and we are looking at what is the Quran doing inside of us. Obviously, we can recite the Quran beautifully. We know its verses by heart and turn to it every day. But the real question is, what is the Quran doing inside of us? Is it changing our character? Is it softening our hearts and influencing the choices we make? And tonight we continue and we go deeper into what it means to truly take the Quran towards our hearts. We Sheikh Abdul Aziz al-Sheikh. Sheikh, assalamu alaikum.
2: Wa alaikum assalam wa rahmatullahi wa barakatuh. And thank you very much for the introduction. And assalamu alaikum to all the listeners. Yes, we are continuing with the subject of, have we really taken the Quran to our bosoms? And we read verses last week and discussed them on how we are changing the Quranic verses to suit ourselves, and have changed it to the degree that we are using the Quranic verses as a cure for our sicknesses, whereas the Quran says that it is for shifa in our bosoms, in our sudur. So we need to continue with the discussion. And we read the verse last week, and I will repeat, chapter 3, verse 103. Allah subhanahu wa ta'ala says here, وَأَتَسِمُ أَعُوذُ بِاللَّهِ مِنَ الشَّيْطَانِ الرَّجِيمِ بِسْمِ اللَّهِ الرَّحْمَنِ الرَّحِيمِ وَأَتَسِمُ بِحَبْلِ اللَّهِ جَمِيعًا وَلَا تَفَرَّقُوا وَذَكُرُوا 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And we see the word shafa appears also in this verse. So let's look at the meaning of the whole verse. Allah says here, hold fast all together, right? So وَأَتَصِمُوا بِحَبْلِ اللَّهِ جَمِيعًا. Not only hold fast, but hold fast together. There must be unity even before we approach the Quranic verse. Unto the bond with Allah, and do not draw apart from one another, and remember the blessings which Allah has bestowed upon you. How? When you were enemies, He brought your hearts together, so that through His blessings you became brethren. And how? When you were on the brink of a fire abyss, He saved you from it. In this way, Allah makes clear the messages unto you so that you might find guidance. Now the word shafa here actually refers to Allah saving us from the brink of fire. Because our life, our style, our daily habits is leading us towards the hellfire, toward the fire of Jahannam. But Allah subhanahu wa ta'ala has sent the message of the Quran to us so that we can save ourselves with the guidance of Allah. Now, this metaphor that is used here, the fiery abyss, or it could mean a pit of fire, a metaphor of the suffering, which are the inescapable consequences of mental ignorance. If we ignore the verses of the Quran, that is what we're going to end up with, in the abyss of fire. And the reminder of their one-time mutual enmity is an allusion to man's lot of enemy. So Allah says that you were enemies of each other, and He brought your hearts together, from which only Allah's guidance can save us. So here Allah subhanahu wa ta'ala is illustrating to us how the Quranic verses were activated by Allah so that it helps us to move away from the enmity that we have of each other. Then Allah subhanahu wa ta'ala says, but shaitan caused them both. This is chapter 2, verse 36, where Allah subhanahu wa ta'ala was addressing Adam, the first group of human beings that had evolved, right? But shaitan caused them to stumble, the both of them, right? That means Adam and his zawj and his companion to stumble therein. And that's brought about the loss of their erstwhile state. So they were in a state. Allah subhanahu wa ta'ala had evolved Adam and had created a companion for him, and they were in a state of bliss in this world, right? But shaitan, when he saw this, he was obviously very envious, and he found ways of misleading Adam and his companion. Then Allah subhanahu wa ta'ala warns Adam. That means Allah subhanahu wa ta'ala warns mankind. Because Adam was a representative of human beings. And down with you, right? And be henceforth enemies unto one another. And on earth you shall have your abode and your livelihood for a while. So you will live on earth. You evolved on earth. Allah created you on earth. And now he has given you a nice place, a comfortable place, but shaitan was making you do all the negative things. So Allah says he is down with you. That means from the state of bliss, from the state of comfort, Allah says, ihbitu, go down, and enemies unto one another, having on earth your abode and livelihood for a while. Now you see, Allah subhanahu wa ta'ala at the very, very beginning had stated that if you are not within the realms of the guidance of Allah subhanahu wa ta'ala, you will be at a loss in this dunya. So thereupon, Allah said to him that when you receive my wahi, and if you follow my wahi, you will have la khawfun alayhim wa lahum yazanun. You will have no fear of what has gone past, nor will you have an apprehension of what is going to happen in the future. Thereupon, Adam received words from Allah. Now remember one thing, that at this stage, Adam had not received any wahi. He was acting on the advice of Allah through his DNA, which we discussed some time ago, right? And that made him realize that he had done wrong, and he made repentance, and his repentance was, that means he meant tawbah. He moved away from the negative to the positive. For verily, he alone is the acceptor of tawbah, that is Allah, the dispenser of grace. And then Allah says, for although we did say, down with you all from this state, there shall nonetheless most certainly come unto you guidance from me. So up to this stage, Adam was acting on what the DNA was instructing him. Now Allah tells him that when guidance comes to you from me, and those who follow my guidance, they will have no fear of what has gone past, nor will they have any apprehension of the future. So this is what it means, following the law of Allah subhanahu wa ta'ala. Understanding the message of the Quran in its proper form, not something that we make up or change to suit our own circumstances. That's not the duty of the Quran. Allah says in chapter 16, verses 68 and 69, وَأَوْحَى رَبُّكَ إِلَى النَّحْلِ أَنِ اتَّخِذِي مِنَ الْجِبَالِ بُيُوتًا وَمِنَ الشَّجَرِ مِمَّا يَعْرِشُونَ ثُمَّ كُلِي مِن كُلِّ الثَّمَرَاتِ فَاسْلُكِي سُبُلَ رَبِّكَ ذَلِكَ يَخْرُجُ مِن بُطُونِهَا شَرَابًا وَمُخْتَلِفًا وَأَنْوَاعَ فِيهِ شِفَاءً لِلنَّاسِ إِنَّ فِي ذَلِكَ لَآيَاتٍ لِقَوْمٍ يَتَفَكَّرُونَ. Now we using the Quranic verses for shifa incorrectly. That here, this verse here, when Allah talks about the honey, the bees, how they collected the honey. And let's look at that, right? And your Rabb inspired the bees to build their hives in the mountains, in the trees, and anything which men may build, even in homes of human beings, for beekeeping. So those who are beekeepers, they make proper hives for the bees. And feed on every kind of fruit. Here Allah is instructing the bees that they must go and get the nectar from all kinds of flowers. Remember, when they're picking up the nectar, the pollen grains also rub up against the body, and in this way they pollinate the plants, right? And follow humbly the paths ordained for you by your sustainer. Now this is, can you imagine, Allah is giving the bees an instruction on what to do in this dunya, how to make honey, right? Then Allah says, then from his belly comes forth a syrup of different colors, which contains healing for humankind. Now here, and we know that when we got some sickness, maybe flu or something like that, and when we take honeybee with something else, mix it with some other medication, it helps the body to heal. And this is what Allah is telling us, and which contains healing for humankind. So, not all what we've read before. Yes, specifically Allah subhanahu wa ta'ala is talking about the bee, honeybee. Certainly, in this is a sign for those who think. Now, what does it mean when Allah says, for those who think? Allah has given us a background of the bee, of the honey, and Allah is telling us that there is cure in honey. But then Allah says, and this certainly in these days is a sign for those who think. Now, so just not reading the verses of the Quran, that's the basic. But putting those verses into action is important. And the only way we can put that into action is if we start thinking about those verses. Allah is directing humankind to the fact that there is cure in honey for the physical body, which up to now, there was no indication. But now with honey, there is definitely an indication. But those people, and I call them the Tawiz and the Dum Brigade, right, promotes the delusion that the recitation of the Quran itself is shifa. No. Recitation of the Quran itself builds your nafs, develops your nafs, to the extent that you start understanding the guidance.

And it's important that we understand what we are saying. The Quran is the last words of Allah for the guidance of humankind. And we know this because the Nabi Muhammad was the last of the Anbiya. And he was the recipient of the Wahi. So in it are directions for good and consequences of evil, and stories of the Anbiya alayhi salam, and the historical examples of the previous nations that had been sent the guidance before. But those that rejected the Wahi of Allah perished. So how do you reject the Wahi? You know it is from Allah subhanahu wa ta'ala, but you use the Wahi of Allah in other ways rather than following it as the Quran instructions. And Allah says in the Quran, Summun bukmun umyun fahum la yarjiun. They are deaf and blind and they will never return. Right? And that's referring to us. That those of us who use the Quran in a negative way without the psychological guidance that comes from Allah. Then Allah says further in chapter 91, verse 14, فَقَذَّبُوهُ وَآكَرُوهَا فَدَمْدَمَا عَلَيْهِمْ رَبُّهُمْ بِذَنْبِهِمْ فَسَوَّاهَا. Now, you know, we said that people, they make dam in the water. That means they blow in the water, they read something and they blow in the water and they give it to you to drink as shafa, as a cure for whatever ailment you might have. And look at how Allah subhanahu wa ta'ala uses the word dam, right? فَدَمْدَمَا عَلَيْهِمْ, right? And Allah shows how He also makes dam. Just think about it. That Allah is actually telling us that this whole question of dam is nonsensical, right? Their Rabb let loose His scourge upon them. So the damdama alayhim, that is the scourge of Allah subhanahu wa ta'ala, the negative responses of Allah subhanahu wa ta'ala on the human beings, and level them to the ground. And today, only their tails remain. So if you look at history, and you will find that this sort of thing happened quite widely in history, and as a result, people perished, right? And today, is not to say that it happened in history and we can forget about it. No, today it is happening in the world also, right? It is happening in a way that we can't stop it, right? And remember that if we want to drink dumb water, the water that has been blown on, Allah says that He can also make dumb. For dam dama alayhim, right? He will put us in our places. Okay, now let's look at this verse. Surah Baqarah, verse 222, Bismillah ar-Rahman ar-Rahim. Allah says here, now look at this, the verse. Allah is helping our ladies to understand their uncomfortableness, right, which they experience. So Allah says, وَيَسْأَلُونَكَ عَنِ الْمَحِيزِ, right, this talking about menstruation. قُلْ هُوَ أَذًى فَاعْتَزِلُوا النِّسَاءَ فِي الْمَحِيضِ وَلَا تَقْرَبُوهُنَّ حَتَّى يَظْهَرُونَ فَإِذَا تَطَهَّرُونَ فَأْتُوهُنَّ مِنْ حَيْثُ أَمَرَكُمُ اللَّهُ إِنَّ اللَّهَ يُحِبُّ التَّوَّابِينَ وَيُحِبُّ الْمُتَطَهِّرِينَ. So Allah is explaining to us, what is this mahiz, that everybody has given it such a lot of negative facts that have been thrown in it. Allah says, when they ask you concerning mahiz, menstruation, say, and we should, all our sisters should understand this and stop following those that teach us wrong things, right? This is a venerable condition. Therefore, keep away from women. That means do not have any marital relations with them during this period of mahiz, the menstruation period, and do not

0: approach them until the condition becomes clean again. Now, Allah is not saying that this is a horrible disease. You must keep away from them. Keep them in a separate room and you must sleep. No, you know, Allah is not saying that. It says it is a venerable condition. It is an uncomfortable condition, which is part of the reproductive system that Allah Himself has created for human beings. Right? Therefore, keep away from women. Keep away from the marital relations because it is hygienically unclean. That's all. So, and during their menstrual periods, and do not approach them until the condition becomes clean itself. Tahara. To write this verse down, now listen to this. To write this verse down as a ta'weez, or to dilute it in water and drink it, or to read it and blow on somebody as a cure for some illness, is not only laughable, but also downright jahalat, ignorance. And many of our ulama, our mullahs, they do this. Our ladies who are not getting well during the period of menstruation, they go to these people and this is a kind of cure they write for them. And the Quran is not talking about that. The Quran is explaining, Allah is explaining to all of mankind what this mahiz is. Right? It's not something to be scared of. It's not to be something to be worried about. It is not a disease. It is just something that is hygienically uncomfortable, right? And to avoid any kind of diseases that may be attracted through this uncomfortableness, this unclinical situation, Allah says, keep away, right? And it's only for a few days, so we do not have to worry about it. So, and then the Quran has 6,666 verses, right? And nowhere it is stated that it should be used as indicated in the second paragraph that we spoke about last week, that it can be used as a medication. The only place where there is a directive about medication is in Surah Naml, where Allah talks about the bees and their hives and what they make, honey, and how honey can be used as cure for our physical ailments. But what is postulated here and there is even worse. Now, I'm going to be talking about something that was published in a newspaper overseas. Right? So here and there is even worse than above. Just to reproduce it here is frightening to the extreme. But dear listeners, it is time that we expose the evils of our mullahs. That means those people who do not understand the Quranic principle and they do things which is not acceptable in Islam. Okay. So, I would like to finish this, but let's see. For cure, one can reproduce Surah Fatiha. This is what we read in the kitabs, that if you got a sickness, if you have an ailment, right, physical ailment, you can reproduce Surah Fatiha, write it. And even if you write it, now, just be very careful. Even if you write it with urine, it will still be helpful. Now, this was advertised in a newspaper overseas. And Maulana Taqi Osmani is the one that exposed this, right? And according to the Darbul Haq, Volume 8, August 2004, it was revealed by Taqi Osmani that a certain article in Arabic has appeared giving the above permission that you can write, if you got an ailment, you can even write Surah Fatiha in urine. Now, the question one can ask is, so what is the difference between the Hindus who drink the urine of cows, and we using urine to write the words of Allah subhanahu wa ta'ala. I mean, what a disgrace, right? On investigation, it was discovered that Taqi Osmani had twice reported against such a practice. In newspapers, it was also discovered that there is a fatwa that to write Surah Fatiha with urine is haram. And I agree with that. So there were scholars who stood up against this, against the ignorant scholars. By Jamia al-Islamiyah and Allama Benuri town, we are very aware that the most confusion and insults to Islam and Quran emanates from Arabic sources, right? Or written in Arabic. And the ulama of the Asia continue to mimic these writings in their publications without any thought. So if we come across something that is written in Arabic, suddenly, because it is written in Arabic, because the Quran is also written in Arabic, we sort of get carried away. The article had originally been reported in an Arabic journal called Al-Bahrul Aqq, and the writer was a certain Qazi Khan. It was also reported that by exposing such nonsense in newspapers, the feelings of Muslims have been hurt somewhat. Not only hurt somewhat, it must have had a terrific consequence on the hearts of the Muslims. We are aware that there are certain allowances made in the case of sick and dying people, that forbidden items become allowable. I have the right example, liquor. If liquor is mixed with medication, and if we need to drink that medication, there's no harm because we are trying to safeguard our body. Pig meat or pork, if somebody is dying of hunger, you can eat pork to stay alive, right? Now, but where does writing of Surah Fatiha in urine for Shafa become a cure for ailments? How can we even think about such a thing, right? And this is not a fairy tale. It is from the magazines and the newspapers that has written this, right? The drinking of urine was the sunnah of Moraji Desai. Now we know who Moraji Desai was. And Zinat Aman and Prem Nath. These are, besides Moraji Desai, actors and actresses in Bollywood. But how and why does Surah Fatiha fit in to their kind of life, their drinking of urine, right? Any person is free to eat or drink anything one likes, but he, Muslim or otherwise. But please keep the Quran out of those devious practices. And very, very important that we do not fall into that kind of a trick, right? We are almost at the end of our discussion, and I'll try and make it quickly. It is reported by Abdullah ibn Mas'ud and Abu Dawud that the Rasul sallallahu alayhi wa sallam of Allah had said that the practice of ta'weez, making ta'weez and blowing on water and drinking. It is also reported that the Masnad of Ahmad, that a Jamaat came to the Nabi and there were 10 people, right? The Nabi alayhi salam spoke to 9 of them and rejected the 10th one because the 10th one was wearing a ta'weez around his neck. So you can see the Nabi alayhi salam was very, very against this whole concept of ta'weez. So the question one should ask, if we keep counterfeit money in front of us, right, and read all kinds of surahs from the Quran and blow on the money, will that money become genuine? Of course not, right? But why is it that we don't want to learn? I've got 2 more verses to begin, and in chapter 5, verse 83, Allah says, when they listen to what is revealed to the messenger, alayhi salam, you can see their eyes filled with tears because they recognize the truth. They say, our Rabb, we believe. Therefore, write us down amongst the witnesses of truth. Subhanallah. So when we hear the Quranic verses being recited, and here is reference to chapter 5, verse 83, وَإِذَا سَمِعُوا مَا أُنزِلَ إِلَى الرُّسُلِ تَرَى أَعْيُنَهُمْ تَفِيلُ مِنَ الدَّمْعَ مِمَّا عَرَفُوا مِنَ الْحَقِّ يَقُولُونَ رَبَّنَا آمَنَّا فَاكْتُبْنَا مَا شَاهِدِينَ. So when a true Muslim, a devout Muslim, a steadfast Muslim hears the verses of the Quran, because of the love for Allah subhanahu wa ta'ala and because of the genuineness of the words of the Quran, tears roll from their eyes. Nowadays we have keepers of the mimbar and the mihrab who advocate writing it with urine, hurt the hearts of thinking Muslims with their evil actions and intentions, but remain noble and chosen by many. So we must be very, very careful that if we are not well, we should not go to get taweez and water that has been blown on. Allah says in chapter 25, verse 32, that we may strengthen your heart with it. And thus it was revealed in a slow and piecemeal method. And we know that the Quran was revealed over a period of 23 years. And Allah says to the Nabi, don't rush, right, in learning the verses of the Quran. Take it easy, right? Be rhythmic. وَقَالَ الَّذِينَ كَفَرُوا لَوْ لَنُزِّلَ عَلَيْهِمِ الْقُرْآنِ جُمْلَ وَهِدَتْ كَذَلِكَ لِزَسْ وَكَذَلِكَ لِنُسَبِّتْ بِهِ فُعَادَكَ وَرَتَّلْنَاهُ تَرْتِيلًا. Right? So that if we read it with rhythm, with slowness, to understand, it will enter our hearts. And by that action, we will make sure that the verses of the Quran have entered our bosoms and we are free to follow the Quran as Allah had revealed it to Nabi Muhammad alayhi salam. 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
1: 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And that was Sheikh Abdulaziz al-Sheikh speaking to us on 100.4 FM on our Thursday night Halqa session, speaking to us about what is the Quran doing inside of us. Very beautiful lessons that Sheikh has given us. 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
6: Tonight's Live Dhikr broadcast is kindly brought to you by the following official sponsors: Islamic Relief, Africa Muslims Agency, Valili Dento Cape Attorneys, Elite Power Trade, AHK Motor Spares, Sali and Sali Attorneys, Adams Muslim Butchery, Mini Place Pharmacy Woodstock, Anissa's Takeaways, BP Oasis Into George, and Choice Drug Counseling Services. And these are the following additional sponsors for the Isalu Thawab of the following people: for a beloved husband and father, Ishmael Adams, who passed away the 1st of Muharram 1428, and precious daughter and sister, Chawaya Abrams, who passed away the 10th of Rajab 1442, from wife and mother Fatima, children, sisters, brothers, grand, great-grandchildren, and the rest of the Adams and Richards family. My granddaughter Akila Daniels and mother Amina Samuels, Zubair and Isham Corneliusen, and daughter-in-law Mishka Daniels, who passed away the 8th of June, 10th September 2007, 9th January 2014, 7 and 10 years ago, and 9th January 2021, and 14th January 2023, from grandmother and daughter Auntie Kulsum Daniels. For my beloved husband, Muhammad Taki Date, and all marhum, from wife Kulsham Begum Date and the Parker family. My parents, Karima and Suleiman Wahid, who passed away the 4th of June 2021 and 18th August 2008, corresponding with Shaban 1443 and Tulqaida 1429 respectively, from daughter Shahida, grandchildren Noor, Amanullah, Nabila, Nazrina, great-grandchildren Ziyad, Irshad, Isra, and all family and friends. For a husband, Abdul Sattar Ishmael Parker, and son and brother, Intikop Ishmael, who passed away the 27th of February 2024, corresponding with the 16th Shaban 1445 and 24th March 2003, corresponding with the 3rd of Ramadan 1444 respectively, from wife and mother Sophia, children Rahima, Shakil, Firdaus, Aisha, Abdul Qadir, Rukhshana, Zahir Hussein, Asima, grandchildren, and all members of the Ismail, Parker, Ahmed, and Sarang families. For our beloved parents, Sadia and Ibrahim Amin Kaskar, also known as Chapi Chicha and niece Nashima, from daughter Nurjan Kaskar Guru, children, granddaughter and husband. For my husband Muideen and son Firoz Dawood, and parents Jainab and Alimia Sunday, from wife and mother Latifa, children Nasima, Nazreen, Ibrahim, daughter-in-law Shahida and all grandchildren. My parents Jainab and Alimia Sunday, and loving brother and father Muhammad Amin Ali Gilgale, who passed away the 9th of June 2021, and Mariam Sunday Magda, from wife and daughter Yasmin, children Hassan.

0: Siraj, Nisar, Insof, and grandchildren Nazneen, Azra, Zareen, Fayyad, Ziyad, and Niaz. For the Salatawah of my brother, Nazim Sunday, who passed away on the 18th of March, from wife and children. A husband and father, Abdul Haq Adam, who passed away the 7th of November 2023, corresponding to the 23rd of Rabi al Thani, from loving wife Fatima, children, and the rest of family and friends. A beloved parents, Aisa and Thabit Beni, and youngest brother, Muhammad Abdullah Beni, who passed away the 20th of March 2003, and 9th June 1992, and 3rd November 2016, respectively, fondly remembered by Noor, Yusuf, Faisal, Firoza, Suraya Beni, respective spouses, grand and great-grandchildren. My husband, Mahdi, and son, Shamil Bush, beloved mother, Fatima Nitrash, grandmother, Aida, and sister, Aida Muhammad, from wife and mother, Hasina Bush. For the Salat Thawab of our beloved father, Haji Muhammad Siddiq Abrams, who passed away the 10th of July 2009. Our mother, Haji Saraya Abrams, who passed away the 6th of March 2020. And son, Muhammad Shakil Abrams, who passed away the 17th of August 2025. From Shafiq, Akila, Amara and Almaz. For the Salat Thawab of my husband, Ibrahim Abdul Latif Satwalker, and daughter-in-law Naz Parveen, from wife Mariam and children. A beloved husband and father, Muhammad Siraj Isaacs, who passed away the 27th of October 2013, from wife Aiza and son Munir. For the Salat Thawab of our father, Numan Wafa, from children Layla and Thabit. A beloved father, Talib Adams, who passed away the 1st of Shaban, corresponding with the 7th of May 2016, from wife Fatima, children, grand, great-grandchildren, Mikael, Riyan, Iman, Samia, and Noor. For Roshana Didrugs, who passed away the 2nd of July 2020. And her grandfather, Ibrahim Muhammad, who passed away the 10th of December 2019, from the entire Muhammad and Harris family. For the Salat Thawab of father and son, Muhammad Rafiq Ahmed and Muhammad Dayan Ahmed, may Allah forgive their sins, put light and widen their qabrs, sadly loved and missed by the entire Ahmed family. For the Salat Thawab of our beloved mother and father, Fatima Ahmed and Muhammad Firad Ahmed, may the Almighty forgive their sins and widen their qabrs, sadly missed and loved by children, grandchildren and great-grandchildren. May the Almighty be merciful to all our loved ones and grant them Jannatul Firdaus. Ameen.
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0: 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For Buta Yusuf that is sick in bed, inshallah ta'ala, may Allah grant him shifa and kamila, inshallah ta'ala. For all those who are sick, Allah must grant him shifa and kamila, inshallah ta'ala. For my wife, Murida, and for her mother and her father, Umar and Farida Kluti, may Allah grant them the highest place in the Jannah, inshallah ta'ala. And may Allah grant my wife her strength, her health, inshallah ta'ala, that she must grant her a khas mabul and a khas mabarur, inshallah ta'ala. And for all those who go on khas, inshallah ta'ala, may Allah grant them a safe journey, inshallah ta'ala, salamatibul, inshallah ta'ala, salamatibul to the Nabi sallallahu alayhi wa sallam, inshallah ta'ala, salamatibul to all the siyara places, inshallah ta'ala, Allah must grant them the khas mabul and a khas mabarur, inshallah ta'ala. And for our young people sitting here tonight, Allah ta'ala, increase their dhikrullah, inshallah ta'ala. Allah ta'ala must make their heart strong, inshallah ta'ala, they must continue with la ilaha illallah Muhammadur Rasulullah, inshallah alayhi wa sallam. And for all those who are in difficulty outside there, inshallah ta'ala, may Allah make it easy for them, inshallah ta'ala. And may Allah ta'ala make it bold strength and Musa and his team with iman and taqwa, inshallah ta'ala, that they can continue with the good work, inshallah ta'ala, amin. And for all those who are trying to make a difference in the community, may Allah make it easy for them, inshallah ta'ala. For all those teachers to find it in difficult situation to learn these young boys and young girls, inshallah ta'ala, may Allah make the environment easier, inshallah ta'ala. May Allah ta'ala make this children the coolness of the mother's eyes, inshallah ta'ala.
1: Amen, amen, inshallah.
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1: Tonight's Live Dhikr broadcast is kindly brought to you by the following official sponsors: Islamic Relief, Africa Muslims Agency, Valile Dendo Kepadonis, Elite Power Trade, AHK Motor Spares, Sali and Sali Attorneys, Adams Muslim Butchery, Mini Place Pharmacy Woodstock, Anissa's Takeaways, BP Oasis in 2 George, and Choice Drug Counseling Services. And these are the following additional sponsors for the Isalu Thawab of the following people: for a beloved husband and father, Ishmael Adams, who passed away the 1st of Muharram 1428, and precious daughter and sister, Chawaya Abrams, who passed away the 10th of Rajab 1442, from wife and mother Fatima, children, sisters, brothers, grand, great-grandchildren, and the rest of the Adams and Richards family. My granddaughter Akila Daniels and mother Amina Samuels, Zubair and Isham Corneliusen, and daughter-in-law Mishka Daniels, who passed away the 8th of June, 10th September 2007, 9th January 2014, 7 and 10 years ago, and 9th January 2021, and 14th January 2023, from grandmother and daughter Auntie Kulsum Daniels. For my beloved husband, Muhammad Taki Date, and all marhum, from wife Kulsham Begum Date and the Parker family. My parents, Karima and Suleiman Wahid, who passed away the 4th of June 2021 and 18th August 2008, corresponding with Shaban 1443 and Tolkaida 1429 respectively, from daughter Shahida, grandchildren Noor, Amanullah, Nabila, Nazrina, great-grandchildren Ziyad, Irshad, Isra, and all family and friends. For a husband, Abdusattar Ishmael Parker, and son and brother, Intikop Ishmael, who passed away the 27th of February 2024, corresponding with the 16th Shaban 1445 and 25th March 2003, corresponding with the 3rd of Ramadan 1444 respectively, from wife and mother Sophia, children Rahima, Shakil, Firdaus, Aisha, Abdul Qadir, Rukhshana, Zahir Hussein, Asima, grandchildren, and all members of the Ishmael, Parker, Ahmed and Sarang families. For beloved parents Sadia and Ibrahim Amin Kaska, also known as Choppy Chicha, and niece Nashima, from daughter Nurjan Kaska Guru, children, granddaughter and husband. For my husband Muideen and son Firoz Dawood, and parents Jaina Binalimia Sonde, from wife and mother Latifa, children Nasima Nazreen Ibrahim, daughter-in-law Shahida, and all grandchildren. My parents, Jaina Binalimia Sonde, and loving brother and father, Muhammad Amin Ali Gilgale, who passed away the 9th of June 2021, and Mariam Sonde Magda, from wife and daughter Yasmin, children Hasina, Siraj, Nisar, Insaf, and grandchildren Nazneen, Azra, Zareen, Fayyad, Ziyad, and Niaz. For the Isalu Thawab of my brother, Nazim Sonde, who passed away on the 18th of March, from wife and children. A husband and father, Abdul Haq Adam, who passed away the 7th of November 2023, corresponding to the 23rd of Rabi Al Thani, from loving wife Fatima, children and the rest of family and friends. A beloved parents, Aisa and Thabit Beni, and youngest brother, Muhammad Abdullah Beni, who passed away the 20th of March 2003 and 9th June 1992 and 3rd November 2016 respectively, fondly remembered by Noor, Yusuf, Faisal, Firoza, Suraya Beni, respective spouses, grand and great-grandchildren. My husband, Mahdi and son, Shamil Bush, beloved mother, Fatima Nitrash, grandmother, Raeda, and sister, Raeda Muhammad, from wife and mother, Hasina Bush. For the Isalu Thawab of our beloved father, Haji Muhammad Siddiq Abrams, who passed away the 10th of July 2009. Our mother, Haji Saraya Abrams, who passed away the 6th of March 2020. And son, Muhammad Shakil Abrams, who passed away the 17th of August 2025. From Shafiq, Akila, Amara and Almaz. For the Isalu Thawab of my husband, Ibrahim Abdul Latif Satwalker, and daughter-in-law Nazbarveen, from wife Mariam and children. a beloved husband and father, Muhammad Siraj Isaacs, who passed away the 27th of October 2013 from wife Faiza and son Munir. For the Saad Thawab of our father, Noman Rafa, from children Layla and Thabit. Our beloved father, Talib Adams, who passed away the 1st of Shaban, corresponding with the 7th of May 2016, from wife Fatima, children Grand, great-grandchildren Mikael, Riyan, Iman, Samia and Noor. For Roshana Didriks, who passed away the 2nd of July 2025, and her grandfather, Ibrahim Muhammad, who passed away the 10th of December 2019, from the entire Muhammad and Harris family. For the Salat Thawab of father and son, Muhammad Rafiq Ahmed and Muhammad Dayan Ahmed, may Allah forgive their sins, put light and widen their qabrs, sadly loved and missed by the entire Ahmed family. For the Salat Thawab of our beloved mother and father, Fatima Ahmed and Muhammad Firad Ahmed, may the Almighty forgive their sins and widen their qabrs, sadly missed and loved by children, grandchildren and great-grandchildren. May the Almighty be merciful to all our loved ones and grant them Jannatul Firdaus. Ameen.
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1: Dear brothers and sisters, there is one dua that I want you to say so frequently after this khutbah, and I'm just going to say it from the very beginning, inshallah ta'ala, that it becomes a regular part of your dhikr. Hasbunallah wa ni'mal wakil. Hasbunallah wa ni'mal wakil. Hasbunallah wa ni'mal wakil. Allah is enough for us, and He is the best disposer of our affairs. And you know, subhanAllah, the best du'as, the ones that the Prophet ﷺ prescribed to us, that unlock the greatest blessings in our lives, sometimes when you're reading the rewards of these du'as, they're so unbelievable that you're just like, is it really possible that with one sentence, so much can come out? They are usually the du'as that have the greatest level of a combination of vulnerability and submission combined. And so you find, Ya Hayyu Ya Qayyum bi rahmatika astaghith aslih li sha'ni kulla wa la takilni ila nafsi tarfat ayn. The famous hadith that we've spoken about, O Hayyu Ya Qayyum, O ever living, O ever sustaining, in your mercy I put my trust. Rectify all of my affairs and do not leave me to myself even for the blink of an eye. So you're submitting every function to Allah subhanahu wa ta'ala. And as a result of that, Allah subhanahu wa ta'ala takes over every one of your functions and your affairs, and you're at peace. La ilaha illa anta subhanaka inni kuntu min al-zalimin. There is no God but you. How perfect are you? I was from the transgressors. The dua of Yunus alayhi salam, Jonah, peace be upon him. That the Prophet sallallahu alayhi wa sallam said, no one says that dua, except that Allah subhanahu wa ta'ala will answer their need when they make that dua, when they make that dhikr. And here, حسبي الله ونعم الوكيل. حسبنا الله ونعم الوكيل. Allah is enough for me, and He is the best disposer of my affairs. This is something that comes reflexively almost to the companions of the Prophet ﷺ when they face hardship. And it usually comes in the most desperate of circumstances and situations. And the larger the obstacle grows, the more important and harder it is to remember that Allah is greater than whatever obstacle is in front of you. Our mother Aisha radiallahu ta'ala anha, hadithatul ifk, the slander of Aisha radiallahu anha. She leaned on two statements of prophets that came before. She leaned on the statement of Ya'qub alayhi salam, nama ashku bathi wa huzni ila Allah. I complain of my grief and my sadness only to Allah subhanahu wa ta'ala. And she leaned on hasbi Allah wa ni'mal wakeel. She was saying, as she looked around and she saw, Ya Allah, I have no one here supporting me. The Sahaba, some of the Sahaba are passing this slander. I have no one on my side. Hasbunallah wa ni'mal wakeel. She looked up to Allah subhanahu wa ta'ala instinctively and said, Allah is enough for me. And He is the best disposer of my affairs in that moment of desperation. So I want us to look for a moment, inshaAllah ta'ala, as we are coming into the days of Dhul-Hijjah, at our father Ibrahim alayhi salam, and then our messenger sallallahu alayhi wa sallam. And I'm going to share some of the miracles of this dua that Ibn al-Qayyim rahimahullah ta'ala elucidates so beautifully from the various verses that are mentioned. But before I get to the verses and what Ibn al-Qayyim rahimahullah said of the various fawa'id, the various benefits of this verse, imagine Ibrahim alayhi salam. Your last words, O Ibrahim alayhi salam. Imagine Ibrahim alayhi salam in front of the largest fire that anyone has ever seen, about to be catapulted into it, stripped of his clothes and his dignity and support. No one around him, everywhere he looks around, like Ta'if, which was the hardest day of the Prophet ﷺ's life. Any direction he looks in, all he sees is jeering and mockery and people egging on those that are going to throw him into the fire. He has no one, subhanAllah. I mean, that is trauma. Can't find a single person in the crowd that says, don't worry, you're okay. He doesn't have even a secret supporter amongst them that's standing in that crowd. All of them yelling, cheering, jeering, ready for him to be thrown into that fire, alayhi salatu wassalam. And Ibn Abbas radiallahu ta'ala anhuma says, كَانَ آخِرَ قَوْلِ إِبْرَاهِيمِ حِينَ أُلْقِيَ فِي النَّارِ حَسْبِيَ اللَّهِ وَنِعْمَ الْوَكِيلِ. The last words of Ibrahim alayhi salam as he was mid-air going into the fire. Hasbi Allah wa ni'mal wakeel. Allah is enough for me and He's the best disposer of my affairs. As far as Ibrahim alayhi salam is concerned, this might be his last words, period. This might be the last phrase that he ever gets to say, because he's being thrown into a fire. He is not privy to the plans that are to come. The angels are coming to him, as we find in the narrations in Tafsir. Jibreel alayhi salam, do you need help? Amma ilayk fala. If it's from you, no. Other angels trying to think how they can support. The creation of Allah subhanahu wa ta'ala wanting to support him because they know this Khalil of Allah, this best friend of God, is about to be thrown into the fire and killed so unjustly. Ibrahim alayhi salam says, Hasbi Allah wa ni'mal wakil. These were his last words as he was being cast into the fire, as Ibn Abbas radiallahu anhumah narrates in Sahih al-Bukhari. He also says, radiallahu ta'ala anhumah, that Hasbi Allah wa ni'mal wakil. The last words that Ibrahim alayhi salam said when he was thrown into the fire. And it was said by Muhammad sallallahu alayhi wa sallam and his companions when the hypocrites said to them, Inna nasa qad jama'u lakum. That verily your opponents have gathered an impossible army. When does this happen? After Uhud, when they're still bleeding, when they're burying the largest amount of mass casualties in the community that they have seen, and the hypocrites are loving this. They want to see a crack in the confidence of the Muslims. They want to see the Prophet ﷺ express a moment of confusion, a lack of clarity, a lack of purpose. They want to see him crumble, sallallahu alayhi wasallam. They want to see the companions crumble. And Abu Sufyan, after Uhud, gathered an even larger army. They smelled blood. They smelled blood. Literally, they smelled blood. And so after Uhud, when the Muslims were wounded, they planned a second attack. And they gathered that army to attack right after. And the hypocrites came to the Muslims and said, Inna nasa qad jama'u lakum. You thought Uhud was bad. You thought Uhud was bad. Watch what happens to you now. You should see the army that is waiting to cut you into pieces. And Allah Azza wa Jalla says, Inna nasa qad jama'u lakum, that the hypocrites said that verily the people have gathered against you. Fakhshawhum, fear them. The hypocrites are even trying to project the emotion that they think you should have. You should fear them. You should be very afraid right now. And Allah Azza wa Jalla says, Fazadahum imana. First, the reality on the inside, their faith in Allah was only increased. As much as they were told to fear people, they increased in their fear of Allah subhanahu wa ta'ala. As much as they were told to give up because the people were going to overwhelm them, the more that their trust in Allah subhanahu wa ta'ala grew. So their iman increased. وَقَالُوا حَسْبُنَ اللَّهُ وَنِعْمَ الْوَكِيلُ. The Prophet sallallahu alayhi wa sallam and the companions said, حَسْبُنَ اللَّهُ وَنِعْمَ الْوَكِيلُ. This is what they have been taught to say. Allah is enough for us, and He is the best disposer of our affairs. Imam Malik, rahimahullah ta'ala, actually had a ring in which he had Hasbunallah wa ni'mal wakil inscribed on it. And they asked Imam Malik, rahimahullah ta'ala, why out of all the phrases he chose to inscribe on his ring, he put Hasbunallah wa ni'mal wakil. He said, because immediately after that verse, Allah subhanahu wa ta'ala says, فَانْقَلَبُوا بِنِعْمَةٍ مِنَ اللَّهِ وَفَضْلٍ لَمْ يَمْسَسْهُمْ سُوءٍ وَاتَّبَعُوا رِضْوَانَ اللَّهِ وَاللَّهُ ذُو فَضْلٍ عَظِيمٍ. That they returned with the favor of Allah and with His bounty, no harm had touched them, and they pursued the pleasure of Allah, and Allah is indeed the bestower of great bounty. So what came after it was miracle after miracle after miracle, was the mercy and grace of Allah. Meaning, if a person gets to that point, if they respond with Hasbunallah wa ni'mal wakil, everything opens up after that. And subhanAllah, you look at this verse and you look at these words. Hasbunallah, I need no one else, I have Allah. Ni'mal wakil, I choose His planning. He's the best disposer of my affairs. I choose His planning over even my own planning. I would prefer His planning even over my own planning. And so I'm choosing Allah, hasbi Allah, over people. Wa ni'mal wakil, and I'm choosing His plans even over my plans when it comes to what is ahead of me. And by the way, as the ulama mentioned, before I go into what Ibn al-Qayyim rahimahullah said, if you look at the verses, the common denominator here, the scholars mention here, is that Allah is not someone you resort to only when no one else is there for you. Allah is someone that you resort to even when everyone else is there for you. Because the trust that Ibrahim alayhi salam had in Allah subhanahu wa ta'ala, decades later, when he's sitting with his 8 children at that point and saying to them, what will you worship after me? and seeing his grandchildren and seeing his offspring worshiping Allah subhanahu wa ta'ala and the fruit of his efforts, the trust that Ibrahim alayhi salam had in Allah at that moment was no less than the trust that he had in Allah subhanahu wa ta'ala at the moment he was being thrown into the fire. And the trust that Muhammad sallallahu alayhi wa sallam and submission that Muhammad sallallahu alayhi wa sallam had to Allah subhanahu wa ta'ala on the day of Fatih Mecca, on the day of the conquest of Mecca, was no less than the trust that he had in Allah on the day of Uhud or when he was in the cave and it was only Abu Bakr radiallahu ta'ala anhu. The idea was, لا تحزن إن الله معنا, do not grieve, Allah is with us, whether no one is with us or whether everybody is with us. حسبنا الله, Allah is enough. I'm satisfied. I'm okay with Allah being enough. If no one else is left but Allah subhanahu wa ta'ala, حسبي الله ونعم الوكيل. And he's the best disposer of my affairs. Not that I have been able to find others and nothing has worked. And so now I'm just going to say, Ya Allah, I failed. So now you dispose of my affairs. No, Ya Allah, even when my planning is perfect, it will only succeed to the extent that you allow it to succeed. Dispose of my affairs, O Allah, as you see fit and as you see best. Imam Ibn al-Qayyim rahimahullah ta'ala then lists some of the miracles of this dua, some of the beautiful benefits of this dua. He says every time, rahimahullah ta'ala, he says every time Allah mentions in the Qur'an the statement, hasbunallah wa ni'mal wakil, in some way, Allah is enough for us and He's the best disposer of our affairs, it comes with a combination of جلب المنفعة ودفع المضرة وفي دفع المضرة. It comes with the bearer of good news, benefit, and doing away with harm. It brings both benefit and it does away with harm. Every time Allah mentions it, He specifies that both of those things come into a person's life as a result of that. So for example, الَّذِينَ قَالَ لَهُمُ النَّاسُ إِنَّ النَّاسَ قَدْ جَمَعُوا لَكُمْ فَخْشَوْهُمْ فَزَادَهُمْ إِيمَانًا وَقَالُوا حَسْبُنَ اللَّهُ وَنِعْمَ الْوَكِيلُ. The incident of the Prophet ﷺ and the companions, when they responded to the hypocrites and they said, Allah is enough for us, and He's the best disposer of our affairs. فَانْقَلَبُوا بِنِعْمَةٍ مِنَ اللَّهِ وَفَضْلٍ. They returned back with the blessing of Allah and His grace. مَنْفَعَ, Allah's blessing, Allah's goodness coming to them, the benefit. لَمْ يَمْسَسْهُمْ سُوءٍ, and they will not be harmed. So the removal of harm, the presence of benefit, the removal of harm, both combined as a result of that, وَتَبَعُوا رِضْوَانَ اللَّهِ, and they pursued the pleasure of Allah subhanahu wa ta'ala. In another verse, Allah subhanahu wa ta'ala says, وَلَئِنْ سَأَلْتَهُمْ مَنْ خَلَقَ السَّمَاوَاتِ وَالْأَرْضِ لَيَقُولُنَّ اللَّهِ قُلْ أَفَرَأَيْتُمْ مَا تَدْعُونَ مِنْ دُونِ اللَّهِ إِنْ أَرَادَنِي اللَّهُ بِضُرٍّ هَلْ هُنَّ كَاشِفَاتُ ضُرِّهِ أَوْ أَرَادَنِي بِرَحْمَةٍ هَلْ هُنَّ مُمْسِكَاتُ رَحْمَتِهِ قُلْ حَسْبِيَ اللَّهُ عَلَيْهِ يَتَوَكُّلُ الْمُتَوَكِّلُونَ. Allah subhanahu wa ta'ala says, say to them, O Prophet, who created the heavens and the earth? And they will certainly say Allah. They will admit to you that God created the heavens and the earth. They will admit that much. Then ask them, these idols that you invoke besides Allah subhanahu wa ta'ala, if Allah wills to harm me, could they undo any of that harm? If Allah wanted to harm me, would these idols be able to protect me from any of that harm? Or if Allah willed some mercy for me, some benefit for me, would they be able to prevent any of that mercy and that benefit from coming to me? قُلْ حَسْبِي اللَّهُ. Say to them, Allah is enough for me. And upon Him, the faithful put their trust. So scholars mention in this regard, subhanAllah, look at Ibrahim alayhi salam when he spoke to his father. لِمَا تَعْبُدُ مَا لَا يَسْمَعُ وَلَا يُبْصِرُ وَلَا يُغْنِي عَنْكَ شَيْئًا. You know, when they say easier said than done, Ibrahim alayhi salam was speaking to his father about who he puts his trust in. He puts his trust in his idols. And Ibrahim alayhi salam was speaking with the authority of a messenger of Allah, of God. He said, these things that you worship besides Allah subhanahu wa ta'ala, why do you worship things that don't hear you or see you or do anything for you? They can't protect themselves. That was the whole foundation of Ibrahim alayhi salam when he challenged them in regards to their idols. Do you think anything changed when Ibrahim alayhi salam was being cast into a fire and they were chanting about their idols? They weren't chanting about their idols. They were really chanting about themselves. And subhanAllah, as they were throwing him into the fire, they were parading their idols. And when they were facing the Prophet sallallahu alayhi wa sallam and his companions in Uhud, they were screaming out the names of Allat wal Uzza wa Hubal. They were screaming out the names of their idols. And in both situations, the Prophet, and in the case of Nabiyuna sallallahu alayhi wa sallam, those that were with him, the companions, hasbunallah. Allah is enough for us. Allah is enough for us. And so in this verse, if Allah was going to decree harm for me, would these idols be able to protect me? And if Allah was going to decree mercy for me, would the idols be able to stop that mercy? In aradani Allahu bidur, if they wanted to hurt me, would they be able to do away with the dur? What Ibn al-Qayyim rahimahullah said, this does away with the harm. And if they wanted to benefit me, a manfa'ah, if they wanted to bring about any mercy in my life, could they do so? Absolutely not. Finally, dear brothers and sisters, when Allah subhanahu wa ta'ala says, وَمَن يَتَّقِ اللَّهَ يَجْعَلْ لَهُ مَخْرَجًا وَيَرْزُقْهُ مِنْ حَيْثُ لَا يَحْتَسِبْ. Whoever is mindful of Allah, Allah will make a way out for them. Meaning, the removal of harm. Allah will make a way out for them, i.e. the removal of harm. وَيَرْزُقْهُ مِنْ حَيْثُ لَا يَحْتَسِبْ. And Allah will provide for them in ways that they would not have even considered before. وَمَن يَتَوَكَّلْ عَلَى اللَّهِ فَهُوَ حَسْبُهُ. And whoever puts their trust in Allah, Allah is enough for them. Every single time, as Ibn al-Qayyim rahimahullah says, every single time Allah mentions حَسْبِ اللَّهِ وَنِعْمَ الْوَكِيلِ in some way, it combines both the removal of harm and the paving the way for benefit and goodness to come into our lives. And this is especially true when you can't see the light at the end of the tunnel and you still put your trust in the giver of all light. When you can't see the way out, but you still put your trust in the one who makes ways in and makes ways out. When you can't see the reward of this world and you put your trust in the one who bestows reward in this world and in the afterlife and you submit yourself. Because the story of Ibrahim alayhi salam is istislam, submission to Allah subhanahu wa ta'ala. Muslimaini lak, submitting to you, O Allah, hasbunallah wa ni'mal wakil. And so my only reminder to you in this khutbah is to recognize the power of this dua and to say it both in your moments of personal distress as well as your moments of community distress, especially when you can't see the way out. That you know that the one who sees all has a way out decreed. Finally, Abu Darda radiallahu ta'ala anhu narrates that whoever says seven times in the morning and in the evening, حسبي الله لا إله إلا هو عليه توكلت وهو رب العرش العظيم حسبي الله لا إله إلا هو عليه 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throne, Allah will be sufficient for Him against anything that grieves Him. May Allah subhanahu wa ta'ala be our protector. May Allah subhanahu wa ta'ala be with us when no one else is with us or when everyone else is with us. May Allah be with us in moments of ease and in moments of hardship. May Allah subhanahu wa ta'ala's pleasure be with us in this life and in the next. Hasbunallah wa ni'mal wakeel. Aqulu qawli hadha wa astaghfirullah li wa lakum wa li sa'il muslimin fastaghfiru innahu al-ghafur rahim.
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1: Takbir. 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Allahu ghayatuna.
2: Allahu ghayatuna.
1: Allah is our goal.
2: Allah is our goal.
1: Wa rasulu za'imuna.
2: And the Prophet is our example.
1: Wal Quranu dusturuna.
2: And the Quran is our constitution.
1: Wal jihadu sabiluna.
2: And struggle is our means.
1: Wal mautu fi sabilillah.
2: And dying in the path of Allah.
1: Asma amanina.
2: Is the highest of our aspirations.
1: La ilaha illallah.
2: There is no God but Allah.
1: There is no God but Allah.
2: Muhammadur Rasulullah.
1: Muhammadur Rasulullah.
2: Muhammad is the messenger of Allah.
1: Muhammad is the messenger of Allah.
2: Sallallahu alayhi wa sallam.
1: Sallallahu alayhi wa sallam.
2: Allah's peace and blessings be upon him.
1: Allah's peace and blessings be upon him.
2: Wa alayha nahya.
1: Wa alayha nahya.
2: And we live by it.
1: And we live by it.
2: Wa alayha namut.
1: Wa alayha namut.
2: And we die by it.
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2: 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And with it we shall meet Allah. Takbir. 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
1: Verily from Allah do we come.
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2: And verily unto Him is our return.
1: Verily unto Him is our return.
2: تكبير.
1: الله أكبر.
2: تكبير.
1: الله أكبر.
2: تكبير.
1: الله أكبر.
2: We will remind ourselves of the necessity for unity among ourselves. Therefore, we will remind ourselves of where Allah makes it imperative upon us to be united, and where Allah forbids us to be disunited. And we will remind ourselves of the instruction from Allah, where Allah says, وَاعْتَصِمُوا بِحَبْلِ اللَّهِ جَمِيعًا وَلَا تَفَرَّقُوا. And when we read it, we will close our eyes and we will ponder over it and we will internalize it in our hearts and we will commit ourselves to it. We may not be holding hands with one another physically, but we will be holding on altogether to the rope of Allah, inshallah.
0: One.

In the name of Allah, who with His name nothing on earth or in the heavens can cause any harm, and He is the all-hearing, the all-knowing. O Allah, I seek refuge in You from insanity, leprosy, and all major illnesses. Allah is the best guardian, and He is the most merciful of the merciful.

0: It's a new time in the Earth's history in which we're not just inhabiting our planet. We're operating as stewards of the very thing that we're living on.
1: Since the Industrial Revolution, humanity has been running an unintentional experiment in Earth's atmosphere, pushing the climate to new extremes.
2: Things are going to get hot.
3: Oh, you can feel the heat. This is insane.
4: Oh, my God.
5: Attitudes have changed rapidly because everyone can see for themselves the climate change that is occurring.
1: A child born today will witness, across her lifetime, a planet transformed by rising temperature.
3: I got you.
1: How did we get here?
2: Every time you get in your car, every time you fly a plane, every time you turn the heat on, all of those things are putting carbon dioxide into the atmosphere. And if there's more carbon dioxide in the atmosphere, there's a higher temperature.
1: And now temperatures have started to spike.
6: If we keep pumping billions of tons of CO2 into the atmosphere each year, we really will cook ourselves, literally, in the end.
1: To stop the worst impacts of planetary heating, we need rapid emissions cuts, starting now.
5: The developed nations of the world need to go from the energy system they have now to one that emits nothing, zero, in 30 years' time. The good news is we know how to do that. Renewables now are the cheapest form of electricity on two-thirds of the Earth's surface, and it's going to be everywhere.
1: A world of carbon-free energy is coming. But climate impacts are coming faster.
7: Lasers are at power. There it is.
1: So scientists are opening a second front in the battle.
8: Sweet. It has power.
1: Bringing new technologies to bear on the way we fight climate change.
9: We now have so much data. This is going to be a game changer.
5: There are a whole class of solutions to actually get this job all the way done.
1: By removing CO2 from the air.
10: This little guy, this is just the beginning.
1: Converting CO2 from a waste to a resource.
11: We see this kind of as a testing ground.
1: Even extreme measures, like shielding us from the sun.
5: There's been a technical revolution in the last few years that's unlike anything we've seen in the previous 100. This is a problem with a solution.
1: Can a new wave of climate tech take us the rest of the way to turn down the global thermostat?
12: We need to look at everything that's out there. Natural solutions, CO2 sequestration, solar geoengineering. There may be this idea out there that nobody has come up with yet that could be really transformative.

0: Cooling the planet means, first, stopping more CO2 from entering the atmosphere, and then finding ways to remove it. But just how much CO2 are we talking about?
1: Imagine you filled the National Mall all the way from the Lincoln Memorial to the Capitol steps with coal. And you piled it up all the way to the top of the Washington Monument 10 times. That would be a gigaton of coal. Giga means billion, so that's a billion tons. Now, we actually burn 10 times that much carbon every year. People actually go dig that stuff up out of the ground, 10 billion tons of it, and set it on fire in power plants, in engines, in factories all over the world. And then, because that carbon is reacted with oxygen, 10 gigatons of carbon is burned, but it creates 37 gigatons of CO2.
0: At our current rate, that's just 1 year of CO2 emissions. To blunt the impacts of heating the planet, we need to shrink that number to zero. But there's another problem. The gigatons that came before.
2: The single most important fact about climate change is that the carbon dioxide that we emit into the atmosphere stays there for thousands of years.
0: Year after year, we live with the carbon dioxide we've added over time. Nearly 1,000 metric gigatons since the Industrial Revolution began.
2: Almost everything we emit stays there. It's staying there until you do something about taking it out.
0: Pulling CO2 out of the air. It sounds futuristic, but it's a problem we've encountered before.
3: Remember Apollo 13? It was all about CO2 filtering, right? That was the big problem, how to get the CO2 out of the air.
0: In 1970, following an accident, the crew of Apollo 13 aborted a mission to land on the moon.
4: Houston, we've had a problem.
0: Forced to return to Earth in a smaller capsule, the astronauts faced a big problem.
3: You're in confined spaces, people exhale CO2, you need to remove that CO2.
0: Every exhale caused carbon dioxide to build up, making the air increasingly toxic.
5: Okay, now let's everybody keep cool. Let's solve the problem, but let's not make it any worse by guessing.
0: The astronauts survived by modifying their air scrubber to remove more carbon dioxide. Inside the scrubber, negatively charged sites on the filter polarize and bond with the CO2, removing it from the air. Could something like this work in Earth's atmosphere?
1: There's not a lot of CO2 in the air compared to nitrogen and oxygen. Imagine a box with 10,000 ping pong balls in it, and four of them are painted black. Those are the CO2 molecules. Trying to find those four balls out of that big box full of ping pong balls is hard.
0: Removing CO2 from a spacecraft is one thing. Removing it from our atmosphere poses a much bigger challenge. Is it realistic?
3: Most people to whom we told we are taking CO2 out of the air would say you are crazy. But here you see a full-scale direct air capture plant. You see it consists of 12 individual modules capturing the CO2 out of the air.
0: Jan Wurzbacher is a co-founder of Climeworks, a Swiss startup specializing in what's called direct air capture.
3: Through this side, we suck in ambient air with 400 ppm, that's 400 parts per million CO2. And on the other side, we expel about 100 ppm CO2 content, so three quarters are kept inside.
0: A filter with highly reactive chemicals called amines catches even small concentrations of CO2. Heating the filter then breaks the bond.
3: You release the CO2 and you can extract pure concentrated CO2. And then you start all over again.
0: But generating the energy to do this can produce its own CO2. Their solution for that is garbage.
3: Here we are on top of the waste incineration plant. The reason why we're here is the main energy source for our process of CO2 capture from the air, waste heat from the incineration process.
0: Heat that would have been wasted instead heats the filters inside the array, which capture nearly 1,500 metric tons of pure CO2 a year, about what's expelled from the tailpipes of 300 cars.
6: Once you've pulled CO2 out of the atmosphere with a direct air capture machine, the question is what to do with it.
3: The big picture is taking 1% of CO2 out of the atmosphere within the next 5 to 10 years. That is roughly 400 million tons, and store it underground.
0: Could we put carbon right back where we found it? Underground.
6: There are lots of rocks near the surface of the Earth that would want to bond spontaneously with CO2. There's enough of these kinds of minerals that you could remove all of the atmospheric CO2 many, many times over.
0: One of the best places to try that out is Iceland.
7: Here we are, the land of ice and fire. We have eruptions, we have earthquakes.
0: Iceland is an island formed out of volcanic rock called basalt.
7: We see the basaltic mountains here around me and actually extending several kilometers downwards.
0: Basalt is porous rock that readily bonds with CO2 over centuries. Sandra Snæbjörn's daughter's team has found a way to speed up that process.
7: Carbfix is the method of capturing CO2 and turning it into stone. It's magic, but it's magic that already occurs in nature.
0: Carbfix is turning one-third of the CO2 from this power plant into solid rock in less than 2 years. The key is water. Inside this scrubber, gaseous CO2 is dissolved in water to react with basalt more quickly.
7: This scrubber is actually just a giant soda stream.
0: The fizzy water is then pumped into injection wells.
7: This is actually my favorite part of it all. From here, the magic starts to happen. This pipe extends to over 2,000 feet. And there, we finally release this fluid to the rock.
0: Once inside the basalt, the dissolved CO2 reacts with metals in the rock to form new solid minerals like calcium carbonate.
7: Once we have injected the CO2 into the rock, it's there forever.
0: And Sandra is looking beyond Iceland. She's test driving a direct air capture unit that can suck up CO2 anywhere.
7: We don't need a power plant. This can be done anywhere where you have a formation to store your CO2.
2: What that means is you can go backwards. You can reverse the process of emitting carbon dioxide into the air.
0: Negative emissions technologies like direct air capture could play a role in reaching net zero, the moment when humans remove as much CO2 from the atmosphere as they put in. So why isn't this the ultimate answer to our CO2 problem?
2: These technologies are very hard to scale up to a meaningful amount.
3: The base module of our direct air capture plant, that's a 40-foot shipping container. In order to take 1% of global emissions out of the air, we would need 750,000 shipping containers.
0: All to remove just half a gigaton of our annual emissions.
8: Direct air capture is very expensive, and it takes energy to suck CO2 out of the air. So I hope you're not imagining direct air capture vacuuming up the entire fossil fuel emissions of the world, because that ain't going to happen.
0: We'll need lower cost, clean energy everywhere before the promise of direct air capture can meet the scale of the problem.
9: M7 is on.
0: So some are exploring another idea, recycling our emissions.
3: Correction factor 0.7.
2: We need to think about this problem very pragmatically. We can electrify a lot of things, but there are certain parts of the energy system that are extremely hard to decarbonize.
6: A good example is aviation.
3: You couldn't build today a commercial airplane for long distances which could fly on batteries. It would just carry way too much weight.
10: This is physically impossible. There is no way around jet fuel.
2: We need to be producing fuel that, when you burn that fuel, doesn't emit carbon dioxide.
11: Remo, go ahead and rotate.
0: Aldo Steinfeld thinks he's found a way.
11: Perfect. We are on target.
10: We have demonstrated that we can produce liquid hydrocarbon fuels from two ingredients: sunlight and ambient air. It may sound like science fiction or magic, but it is chemistry, it's heat transfer, and also it's a lot of engineering.
0: Aldo captures CO2 and water from the air and feeds them into a solar reactor.
11: Solar radiation is reflected and concentrated at the focus by a factor of 5,000.
10: It is like the intensity of 5,000 suns.
0: Concentrated solar energy drives a reaction that generates a synthetic gas, which can then be converted into fuels.
10: And here in my hands, I have an example of solar methanol.
0: When it's burned, the carbon in this fuel returns to the atmosphere. But since it was harvested there, the net CO2 is zero. This is called carbon neutral, and hundreds of scientists like Aldo are working to make carbon neutral fuels a reality. If they succeed, annual net emissions could drop by as much as 1 billion tons.
10: It's going to be something revolutionary.
0: But with these fuels up to 6 times the cost of standard fuel, it's a revolution that has only just begun. But it raises the question, what else can we make by recycling CO2?
8: Carbon is this incredible building block. Think of it like those little sort of Lego toys that we used to have, only there's 4 little plug-ins for it. So you can bond carbon to carbon to carbon to carbon to build all kinds of stuff.
12: Imagine a world where everything around you is made from carbon emissions, from the products you use every day to the clothes you wear.
0: This ad from the XPRIZE Foundation pitches a future where recycled CO2 shapes our world, and a $20 million bounty to make that a reality.
13: We announced, hey, there's a $20 million prize out there. We're looking for innovators around the world. If you know how to convert CO2 into a useful material, consider entering this prize. We are trying to help catalyze the whole ecosystem of companies, of investors, of people that can deploy these technologies.
0: The Carbon X Prize has brought five of the finalists here to put their innovations to the test. They're setting up shop next to a plentiful supply of CO2.
13: They've got to take the emissions from a natural gas power plant and convert those into whatever material they like.
0: From toothpaste to yoga mats to watches, each team will be scored on its net CO2 reduction.
13: You could have a process that uses up a lot of CO2 to make its product, but in the end, just produces more CO2 than it uses up.
14: Okay.
13: We don't want that.
14: Yep.
13: We want things that actually are reducing CO2 overall.
15: We just moved to site about 2 weeks ago. A day later, and I think we'd have snow in here that we'd be shoveling out. So.
0: Apoor Sinha is the CEO of Carbon Upcycling Technologies, or CUT.
15: We're a carbon tech company, which takes carbon emissions and converts them into solid nanomaterial products for use in anything from cutlery to car parts.
0: But to make the biggest impact on CO2 and win this competition, Apoor is focused on cement. Cement is an essential component of concrete, the glue that binds it together. But producing it creates a lot of CO2.
15: Cement production accounts for over 8% of the world's annual emissions. If all the cement producing companies were a country, they would be the third largest emitter in the world.
0: Apoor's process converts CO2 into a needed ingredient for concrete. And he believes it will also reduce the amount of cement that concrete manufacturers need. He starts with an industrial waste powder left over from burning coal, called fly ash.
15: With the reactor that we have behind us, we're scaling up and commercializing an enhanced fly ash, where the fly ash has been chemically activated to capture CO2. As the reactor spins the fly ash, we inject CO2. Ball bearings coated with a catalyst speed up the chemical reaction. As the ball bearings rise and fall, the motion breaks up the fly ash and roughs up the surface so that more CO2 can be absorbed.
0: As the CO2 penetrates the fly ash surface, it forges tunnels along the way. In effect, carbon dioxide has bonded with fly ash to create a nanoparticle with more reactive surface area, which can bind concrete together and strengthen it with less cement.
15: If concrete producers are able to use less cement in their production, they could considerably reduce the emissions that come from their industry.
0: The question remains, is it strong enough for concrete makers to buy it?
16: We just want to make sure that the technology's good and that it works really well.
15: One of our local partners is a family-owned Calgary-based concrete business called Burnco.
0: Burnco is testing the strength of concrete held together using Apoor's nanoparticle.
17: When the cylinder breaks, we will have our final pressure right up there.
18: These are impressive.

0: results. In normal production, you're looking for changes of 3 to 4%, and these are showing results in double digits. It's very encouraging.
1: We're very confident that we can get up to a 10% reduction in the amount of cement used today, but our real target is to get that number up to 20 or 25%. Then we start talking about significantly moving the needle on the 37 gigaton a year number.
2: But even if these new technologies can scale to their full potential, they could only lock away a fraction of our emissions.
3: The total volume of CO2 that we create in the atmosphere is so much bigger than the volume of any product. I think people are losing track of the central issue, which is we have to reduce net CO2 emissions.
4: The easiest thing, believe it or not, is to burn less carbon, right? To not generate the CO2 in the first place.
2: Carbon-free energy, like wind, solar, and nuclear power, can drive down most of our annual emissions. And the rest could be offset with negative emissions technologies that remove CO2 from the air.
3: We will do it. We will get to the day where there'll be global celebrations. We get to net zero day. We brought human CO2 emissions to zero. I think it'll happen in my lifetime. It is doable. But on that day, we have not solved the climate problem. All we've done is stop making it worse.
2: The problem that remains is heat.
4: The temperature of the Earth is determined by heat coming in from the sun and heat going out by radiation out to space.
2: Every single day, CO2 from our past emissions traps energy in the Earth's system. The same amount of energy as 500,000 of the bomb dropped on Hiroshima, detonating at once. That heat is altering our climate.
5: What's it going to be like when, 3 months of the year are 115 degrees? When vast ecosystems have died out? People are going to push for doing something about this.
2: And many fear Earth is approaching a tipping point that will trigger rapid change.
6: The uncertainties that keep me up at night are, what if we aren't doing enough and there's some monster lurking behind the door that all of a sudden comes out into the world among us? It's a good idea that humanity has some sort of a backstop technology, something to do if we get surprised in a way that is very, very dangerous.
2: Some think that backstop could be solar geoengineering.
6: It's a way to intercept sunlight coming into the planet to cool the planet.
3: The core idea is that humans might deliberately alter the Earth's energy balance to compensate for some of the warming and climate changes that come from greenhouse gases.
2: Geoengineering the climate is a controversial idea, but nature can show us examples of where we might start. Clouds.
5: A cloud is just water that's condensed down onto particles into small droplets.
2: These collections of droplets are, in effect, floating sun reflectors.
5: Clouds play a huge role in controlling the climate because they control the reflectivity of the planet. Especially over the ocean, you go from sunlight hitting a very dark surface, where a lot of the sunlight is absorbed, to sunlight hitting an extremely bright surface, reflecting a lot of that sunlight back to space.
2: Sarah Doherty of the Marine Cloud Brightening Project is working on a way to boost that effect.
5: Can we add really small sea salt particles to clouds in a way that significantly increases their brightness and do so over enough of the ocean that we would have a significant impact on the global temperature?
2: But how do you make saltwater particles and launch them up into clouds?
5: What we need is a nozzle, like you'd see in a

0: a snowblower, except for the particles that we want to produce are about a thousandth the width of a human hair.
1: So Sarah's working with an engineer who knows all about machines for spraying super fine droplets, a concept developer of the earliest inkjet printers.
2: In a different life, I was an engineer and a physicist. I couldn't enjoy retirement anymore and just sit there, watch what's going on. Once you know what's going to happen or might happen, you can't sit down and say, yeah, I'm just going to enjoy life.
1: Armand and his team of retired scientists have been developing a cloud brightening machine for over 10 years.
3: They have been self-funding this research in borrowed lab space. PARC is a really good place for them because of our history with aerosols.
1: PARC, or Palo Alto Research Center, has infused the Marine Cloud Brightening Project with fresh expertise and cutting-edge tools. 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
3: This is our deep conditioner.
1: Aerosols are tiny particles suspended in air.
3: This is ketchup.
1: For clouds, they're not going to spray ketchup. But Kate can help the team design a nozzle for spraying salt water.
2: Let me just give it a little water, okay?
1: Kate's expertise will help optimize the size and speed of the particles to propel them into marine clouds.
4: So you're going to be redesigning the nozzle based on your computational fluid dynamics.
3: Well, we hope to be able to understand the effect of multiple nozzles. So we would want to measure things like velocity and direction.
1: These crisscrossed laser beams can help reveal whether Armand's nozzle will hit the mark.
3: The lasers are at power. It looks like our signal's pretty good.
2: So can you measure the vertical velocity? Do you have a measurement of that? That
3: yes.
2: Would be of great interest to us.
0: PARC will be working on developing a full spray system, and then we would want to move outside into real atmospheric conditions.
1: On the other side of the world, outdoor research has already begun. Armand and the team have shared their insights with researchers in Australia who are testing cloud brightening as a way to cool the waters surrounding the threatened coral of the reef. That project is targeted and local, but some estimate that cloud brightening on a global scale could offset all the heat trapped by our CO2 emissions.
0: It will probably take a good 15 to 20 years to do all of the research involved with understanding how big of an effect we could have by brightening clouds and also what all of the side effects might be.
1: Those side effects are not well understood and could include disruptions to ecosystems and rainfall patterns. Further research is needed.
5: We have kids, we have grandkids, we're doing it for their futures.
2: You know, and frankly, we are all in this together, whether you have kids or not. We're more than individuals. Our society has to survive.
1: We're facing a problem that's getting worse, not better. Do we need to consider more extreme measures?
6: In 15 years, 20 years, humanity may find itself at a point where impacts are so big that there's a very large demand for fast action.
1: To prepare, Frank Koich is starting now by researching a controversial technology that goes further than brightening clouds. It would brighten the entire planet.
6: Putting particles in the stratosphere could reflect back some sunlight to space, reducing the amount of sunlight that hits the surface and cooling down the planet.
1: The effect would be immediate.
7: We know this works because every time a big volcano goes off and it injects aerosols into the stratosphere, the planet cools down.
8: That's the idea behind solar geoengineering. It's like drawing a curtain over the face of the Earth.
6: The first time you hear about this, you think, well, that sounds like a really bad idea. How could that not go wrong? But what we're doing to climate as humans, that really, to me, starts seeming also quite scary and crazy and really worrying.
9: The fact is the CO2 is in the atmosphere. Without a time machine, we can't make it go away. We want to, in the long run, do carbon removal. But during the time that concentrations are high, we might want to do solar geoengineering to reduce the climate risk. All that is hard-mounted to us.
10: Yes, that is exactly what I was thinking.
9: And then there's the balloon up there.
11: Frank and David's team is designing a first-of-its-kind experiment called ScopeX to investigate the impacts of solar geoengineering.
12: The only place I see that conversation getting sticky is where we do risk assessment on it.
6: If you put these particles out, what happens when these come back down? What happens when it gets into the environment? Are we endangering people?
9: There are lots of things that we might need to know where the existing experimental background is bad. You actually have to go out and make measurements.
11: The plan is to launch a 100-foot balloon into the stratosphere and release a plume of reflective aerosols.
6: We want to put out the particles of calcium carbonate, for example, and then go back through this plume and see whether the evolution of the air is the way we predicted based on our laboratory results. This is an experiment on a very small scale. And in fact, the amount of material we're putting out is less than a normal airplane flight puts out.
11: ScopeX may be small, but many fear a large-scale manipulation of Earth's atmosphere could trigger a cascade of dangerous, unintended consequences that ripple across the planet.
8: Nothing in our scientific capability actually enables us to understand the complexity of the interactions that would be set loose.
13: It's not just that it lowers the temperature, but what are some of the other effects on the hydrologic cycle or on heat waves and droughts?
8: This is a manipulation of the Earth's atmosphere on a huge scale. What happens if things go wrong?
11: ScopeX is designed to start answering those questions. But there may be effects beyond the physical that no experiment can predict.
8: If we think that there's this solution out there, then people may think it doesn't matter if you're polluting the planet.
9: The root of the concern is that solar geoengineering research, however well-intentioned, will be used as an excuse for big fossil fuels to fight emissions cuts.
14: Is this like a sci-fi dystopian novel or something where we continue to just belch all this CO2 into the atmosphere, but hey, it's okay because we got these little umbrellas that are, you know, hiding us from the sun.
9: Solar geoengineering does not get us out of the ethical and physical requirement to cut emissions.
11: But with so much uncertainty, some think we're better off investing in a different kind of machine. One developed in nature's own laboratory over millions of years, and with a proven record of safely drawing down gigatons of CO2. Trees.
3: When I'm going on a hike through a forest, I have a tendency to look up and say, okay, oh, that tree's about 60 feet tall. And then I try to calculate in my head, okay, how much carbon is stored in that tree.
15: I think this is good.
11: Lola Fata-Yimboage is a research scientist at NASA's Goddard Space Flight Center.
16: Sweet, it has power. I love when things work.
11: She and her team are about to see these century-old trees in a new light.
16: Green lights all around. You want to do the honors?
3: There's carbon all around us. If you think of trees as a machine, then trees would be a carbon capture machine. When we're looking at trees, about half of that weight is carbon.
11: Lola and her team want to know how much carbon is stored in this entire forest. to measure each and every tree, they're using a special kind of tool. Lasers.
15: We're using a terrestrial laser scanner that shoots out billions of laser pulses every second and then measures the distance from the instrument to whatever is around it. The data that we get back generate a point cloud.
11: Billions of data points form a 3D measurement of forest volume and the carbon stored within.
15: It's so dense that it almost looks like a photograph. It's like science fiction.
11: This scan may look like reality, but this is data. It reveals that in an area the size of a football field, these trees are storing roughly 150 tons of carbon, all pulled out of thin air. Which prompts Tom Crowther to ask, could we enlist trees in the race to draw down CO2?
14: Our lab is urgently trying to figure out how we increase the area of forest across the globe to capture as much carbon as we possibly can in the fight against climate change.
11: Tom's findings began with a surprising discovery.
14: We thought there was around 400 billion trees on the planet. But we showed that there's in fact around 3 trillion trees. There's more trees on the surface of our planet than there are stars in the galaxy.
11: The big question is, how many more trees could we add?
17: In order to understand the global forest system, we need to map a lot of things. We need to know where forests are, where forests could be.
14: We collect our data from millions of locations around the world where scientists have been on the ground evaluating those ecosystems.
11: Data, like leaf fall patterns in forests around the world.
17: I'm trying to understand the seasonal rhythm of plants.
11: Microscopic organisms like the tiny worms that feed the soil beneath the trees.
18: And just this clearing, there's millions and millions of nematodes living in the soil.
11: And decades of satellite data on factors like rainfall and temperature.
19: When I look at ecosystems, most of the time, I'm looking from the top down.
14: And with all of that data, we can start to see the patterns across the globe. Using remote sensing information from satellites and machine learning technologies, we can generate maps that can predict which regions can support new trees and which ones cannot. This really is a data revolution.
11: The detail is astonishing. And the potential for new forests is vast.
14: Outside of urban and agricultural areas, there's room for about 2.5 billion acres of forest.
17: The area we identified equals the size of the United States. So there's a huge area available for restoration.
11: Enough space for 1.2 trillion new trees. All sucking CO2 out of the air.
14: If we were to restore a trillion trees, the right types of trees in the right kinds of soils, and have them grow to full health, they could store an additional 205 gigatons of carbon.
11: To put that into context, we've released nearly 660 gigatons of carbon into Earth's systems since human industrial activity began.
14: Restoring global forests and conserving the vital forests that we currently have could take a huge chunk out of that excess carbon. This is a really massive carbon drawdown solution. And we knew that this was going to make an enormous splash.
11: But these findings also made waves.
15: That study is causing a lot of debate. On the one hand, a lot of people are talking about the potential of restoration of forests. On the other hand, I would say a lot of people are very upset about it. the uncertainty around the amount of carbon that's stored in trees is so high that we can't really make any informed recommendations on how many trees we need to plant.
11: LOLA wants to use new technology from NASA to fill those areas of uncertainty with hard data.
15: We have over 20 Earth-observing satellites right now from NASA alone looking at our planet Earth. But what we're seeing is all in two dimensions. What we're missing here is the third dimension.
11: Enter a powerful new tool called JEDI. With the same laser technology used in her terrestrial scanners, LOLA can get a three-dimensional measure of forest carbon from the International Space Station.
15: JEDI stands for the Global Ecosystem Dynamics Investigation, which is what you're seeing right here. This is about the size of a fridge. You can see the laser shooting down out of the bottom of the instrument towards the surface of the planet. We actually can see a full profile of plant materials. The game changer here is that this is going to be, for the first time, a near global data set.
11: JEDI will give clearer insight on the carbon new forests could store. But equally important, it can pinpoint the old forest carbon we must preserve.
15: Forests are really important for our water supply. Forests protect us from heat. Forests breathe. They breathe in some ways just like we do. When you lose a lot of the ecosystem services that forests provide, that has a direct impact on the well-being of people.
11: But on an increasingly populated planet, trees are not the only living things competing for land.
20: We already use all of our agricultural land to feed our existing population. And over the next 30 years, food demand is going to double. If you take land to solve the climate problem, you create another problem.
11: So, is there a solution that can solve more than one problem at a time?
21: Some people are looking at ways in which forests can help slow climate change. Our research is somewhat different in that we're looking at grasslands.
22: I want to have enough so that we can do experiments.
11: In California, Wendy Silver is looking for a way to pull down CO2 right where we grow our food. Earth's grasslands.
21: This is a classic, beautiful annual grassland. Grasslands grow in places where there's drought for part of the year. And these grasses have developed great tools for getting water, particularly by growing more roots. And anytime plants invest a lot of their energy into roots, it's like injecting carbon into the soil.
11: But tilling releases that carbon and degrades the soil. And producing our food creates even more problems.
21: We all eat food every day. We have to grow that food, and we create a lot of organic waste in the process.
11: When organic waste sits in a landfill or slurry pond, it creates an oxygen-deprived environment favorable to certain microbes, which in turn produce methane, a greenhouse gas 34 times more potent than CO2.
21: We're trying to tackle three big problems: waste, degrading soil health, and climate change. We came up with something relatively simple: composting.
11: In composting, food waste is regularly turned, adding oxygen to the mix and keeping the methane-producing microbes at bay.
21: It creates this organic and nutrient-rich resource, like a slow-release fertilizer, that helps plants grow.
11: By turning a waste into a nutrient, compost can boost plant growth and potentially turn vast stretches of Earth's food crops into a carbon-storing juggernaut.
21: We now have 10 years of data showing that just a one-time dusting of compost onto the soil surface
22: can have a long-term impact on plant growth and increase carbon storage in soils.
1: Wendy's research shows that a single layer of compost can increase plant growth by up to 78% and increase soil carbon by up to 37% for 3 years.
22: The real challenge is to extrapolate from little tiny soil samples in the field to big chunks of California or the globe. That's a huge challenge.
1: As the hunt for solutions continues in the decades ahead, stopping our emissions remains the most urgent challenge of today.
0: If we really didn't do anything to limit carbon emissions, we would have climate changes as big as the changes from the glacial to interglacial state, and do that in one human lifetime with huge potential impacts.
4: The more of a mess we make, the bigger of a mess we'll have to clean up. We, today, get to decide whether to continue along this path or to dramatically shift our economy off of coal, oil, and gas.
5: Every big transformative solution starts small. 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

Ahlan wa sahlan. Welcome to the program Lifestyle Matters with me, Sitara Khofi, keeping you company up until 10 p.m. It is Tuesday, the 18th of August, corresponding with the 6th of Rabiul Awal, 1448. Our team, we have Shabir Jacobs, our broadcast controller, and Lifestyle Matters is kindly produced by Akila Kasim. So what can you expect on tonight's edition of Lifestyle Matters? Well, it's a very important topic in this day and age, and we're looking at teenage pregnancy and postpartum. My guest online will be Dr. Rahmat Bibi Buggers, medical doctor, GP with focus on pediatric primary care. 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

0: 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Welcome back to Medical Health File on Lifestyle Matters this evening. And as I mentioned, we are looking at, we turn our attention to a conversation that can be difficult, but one that we cannot afford to shy away from: teenage pregnancy and postpartum mental health. For a teenager, discovering that she is pregnant can bring fear, confusion, shame, and uncertainty. And when that pregnancy is hidden from family and friends, she may be carrying not only a growing baby, but also the enormous emotional weight of secrecy and isolation. Then comes childbirth, a major physical and emotional transition with significant hormonal changes and a completely new reality of motherhood. For some young mothers, the challenges can become overwhelming, and in serious cases, postpartum mental health conditions such as postpartum psychosis can occur. So what happens to the mind and body when a young girl goes through pregnancy, feeling that she has to hide it? How can families recognize when she is not pregnant? And most importantly, how do we replace judgment with support and make sure that no young mother feels she has to navigate this journey alone? Joining us this evening, we have Dr. Rahmat Bibi Buggers, a medical GP and a medical doctor and GP with a focus on pediatric primary care, as we unpack teenage pregnancy, postpartum mental health, the importance of early childhood, and how families and communities can help bridge the emotional support. Assalamu alaikum, doctor, and welcome.
1: Wa alaikum assalam wa rahmatullahi wa barakatuh. It's lovely to be back with you, Sitara.
0: I hope you had a fantastic weekend and a fantastic start to your week.
1: Yes, inshallah. Still early in the week, but
0: I know.
1: It's been okay.
0: Alhamdulillah. Doc, the topic that we are covering today is a very vital and important topic, because we do find teenage pregnancies on the rise. And it doesn't even ask which community you are from. When it happens, it happens. So let's start with the basics. What happens emotionally and physically to a teenager when she discovers that she's pregnant?
1: I was going to say the exact same thing that you were saying, Sitara. It's across communities. And I think sometimes in our Muslim community, we kind of in a little bit of a cocoon bubble, thinking it doesn't happen. But it happens in our communities as well. And yeah. I mean, we obviously here are talking about our unmarried teenagers, right? And so the extra burden of that as well. Look, I'm a mother. I've got two daughters. So I'm just thinking, you know, if this had to happen to my daughter, how would I respond and so on?
0: Yeah.
1: You know, as a mother. So I think for any parent, this would be obviously a huge shock.
0: Yeah.
1: Maybe disappointment comes along with that as well. You know, you probably have grief because of all your expectations that you've built around your child, who is now not a child anymore and actually an adult, because this child of yours is now going to become a mother.
0: Yeah.
1: And it's very, very difficult for us to navigate the space as parents, because we need to put that aside and think of what is this young lady going through, you know? Because as you said, she's going through many emotional changes. Physically, there's lots of changes going on as well. And of course, if you're a mother, you've been there, but it might have been a while ago, so maybe you've forgotten a few things.
0: Correct.
1: You know, so, you know, she's probably noticed that her haid has not come. Those of us who have had the experience of first trimester being extremely fatigued, you know, so that probably might be something that the household starts noticing. But then teenagers also have unusual sleeping patterns. They want to sleep late as teenagers, just because of other changes that happen through teenage years.
0: Yeah.
1: So maybe that's not one of the things that you would pick up, as the excessive sleepiness, wanting to be in bed all the time. You know, but then there's also sometimes the nausea, the a loss of appetite that happens, you know, moodiness, wanting to cry all the time. You know, so because some of the symptoms can overlap with kind of your normal teenage moodiness, maybe it's not that easy to pick up in the beginning, you know, and because a lot of teen girls are concerned about their diets and wanting to maintain their weight and their body image and so on. So it's very possible that with teens, these things are not picked up because you could just be saying, but this is a normal teenager who's not wanting to eat, you know, who is just generally moody, etc. So sometimes it's not that easy to pick up.
0: I can imagine, and I think the worst part for a pregnant woman is that morning sickness and constantly wanting to puke and constantly wanting to go to the loo, because it feels like your bladder is always full, so you have to go to the loo, and that is
1: so. That's the kind of things that the teachers might, you know,
0: exactly.
1: The child is needing to be excused from class a lot.
0: Correct.
1: Because she wants to go use the bathroom more often than usual. And sometimes the teachers might actually pick up the signs before the household people pick up the signs.
0: Yeah. And sometimes the teenager can go through an entire pregnancy without anybody actually finding out that she's pregnant, because they do find ways and means of covering, you know, the bulge that is coming up. And you do get some teenagers, because they're so tiny, they don't carry very big. So you just assume that, you know, they're picking up weight because they're eating junk food.
1: Yes, I mean, that can happen with an adult as well, who perhaps is on contraception and doesn't realize that she's fallen pregnant.
0: Correct.
1: You know, and they wear bulky clothes. You know, we didn't really mention, but there's breast tenderness that happens. You know, there's also backache later on, backache and just your joints and all of these, because the body is making space for this baby to grow.
0: Correct.
1: Aches and pains and things that come along with pregnancy.
0: Yeah, no, definitely. So, Doc, when a teenager hides a pregnancy because of fear, shame, or fear of rejection, what kind of stress can that secrecy place on her body and mind?
1: You know, it's very difficult if she feels that she doesn't have someone who is going to not judge her. And as you said, that fear of rejection.
0: Yeah.
1: A lot of that goes back to the kind of relationship she has with her own parents or other family members. So you can imagine that kind of stress is going to have an impact. Probably her school grades will be suffering as a consequence. You know, she'd probably be isolating herself socially, not wanting to be around friends that much. Sometimes the friend circle can be a source of support, depending on whether she feels safe enough to share that information or not, you know. But sometimes she is suspecting these things but not really going for a test, and so there's a bit of a denial that creeps in at times as well. They kind of think that if I don't deal with this, I'm going to wish it away, you know, and so they don't go and get the medical care that they need. That can also be a concern, you know. Sleep can go just because of the pregnancy itself. And appetite, we've already spoken about, can be impacted as well. You know, but there will be often signs of withdrawal, depression, loss of interest in what the rest of the family is getting involved with. And so I think families also need spaces where they do come together and talk.
0: Yeah.
1: You know, that we used to have the supper table, whatever, but, you know, these days that's not even happening because husband and wife are not coming home at the same time. They're not sitting at the food table together. Many times children are taking their food and going to eat in their room.
0: And sometimes,
1: you know,
0: sometimes also, Doc, I think a mother for she would kind of know the signs and symptoms of being pregnant. And when she sees it in a daughter, she kind of puts it behind her and say, no, it's impossible. My daughter can't be reckless that way. We've taught her correctly. But psychologically, the mother kind of has a feeling that the daughter is pregnant or could be pregnant. And I

0: know many times, I mean, I've had this happening where a young teenager's coming in the middle of gastro season and she's vomiting because, and everybody else is vomiting because everyone's got gastro. And so you miss the signs because it can be, you can be thinking something else and you're not thinking this 12-year-old that's sitting in front of you could possibly be pregnant.
1: Correct.
0: You know, so you need kind of a high, you need to think beyond the obvious when things are not going away. So if nausea is going on beyond a few days, you need to think, okay, what else can this be? And with regards to the mother, I mean, we would hope that our teen girls would go and talk to their mothers, right? But not everyone's got a great relationship with their mother. I know when I grew up, I did not have a good relationship with my mother. My mother would probably have killed me if I had come home with a pregnancy at that time. I'm just trying to think of myself in that kind of situation, you know. But then you need to find someone else. I would say if there's a teenager listening, you know, that there is help available. So if it's not your mother, is there someone else in your family that you can go to, that you trust? If it's not your mother, is it maybe an aunt or a cousin? Sometimes it needs to be a teacher. You know, sometimes it's your mu'allima if you have had, if you are still in contact with your mu'allima. You know, there is usually some trusted person that you can go to. If you're not feeling like you can go and walk into a clinic on your own. Because, I mean, to be realistic, what 12-year-old is going to walk into a clinic on her own?
1: No, definitely. No, not a single 12-year-old will walk into a clinic by herself. She'll always have someone older with her.
0: Yes.
1: And I think this is also very sad, Doc, when that communication between mother and daughter is not there. And like you, I mean, I also never had that relationship with my mother. So if I put myself into the shoes of that 12-year-old, I suppose I would have been 6 feet under the ground already because, you know, parents become ashamed and they feel that, you know, it causes a bad name for the family without actually realizing that as much as it hits us as a family, but that teenager herself is going through so much more worse than what we actually realize.
0: And who amongst us have not sinned, I would like to say.
1: True, no?
0: You know, who amongst us have not made mistakes and sinned? I mean, not mistakes and sinned. Yeah. We all have sinned somewhere along the line.
1: Correct.
0: Right?
1: Correct.
0: So I think for me that is one of the most important things is to realize that none of us are perfect human beings. And we need to get to a point where we can deal with these issues with compassion and understanding. That does not mean that as the parent you're not going to get angry.
1: Correct.
0: You know, I mean, I tell my children, if you've done something wrong, don't hide it from me. I am going to get mad. Don't expect me to be a superhuman being and not get upset with you. I will get upset with you. Allow me as your parent to get upset with you, but that doesn't mean that I love you any less. And it doesn't mean that it must be hidden from me.
1: Correct.
0: You know, I will get over my upset and then we must find a way of working with whatever you did wrong. So that's something that I to try and build with my children, although I can understand how absolutely difficult it is to, for anyone, I mean, for anyone to admit when you've maybe done something that there's a sense of disappointment in yourself, right? Now, how did you let this happen? But who is there really to pick this young person up to say, okay, it has happened now, what are we going to do about it? I'm still here as part of your life. You know, I'm remembering one of my patients. I think she was 16 years old when she gave birth. But her mother was absolutely just incredible to me. She came in with her at every single visit. she supported her when she went back to school after the child was born.
1: Mm.
0: You know, she took care of this baby when her daughter was at school. I think she finished grade 11 and grade 12 and then went and studied further, you know. Mm. And she was the most amazing grandmother. I never saw her screaming at this young girl, you know. I just saw support and love. And I'm sure the screaming must have happened at some point, you know, sure. In their home.
1: Mm.
0: Yes. Because we are human beings, you know, we need to also, like I said, there's a grief that comes because you've had all these expectations of your own child.
1: Yeah.
0: And you now need to let go of that. You need to reframe this, right?
1: Mm.
0: But these are part of the challenges of life.
1: Mm. I fully agree on that one. Doc, I mean, I know for a fact that, you know, on a daily basis for school-going children, they always have stress, a stress of assignments, a stress of a test coming up or anything to that effect. So can prolonged stress during pregnancy affect sleep, appetite and anxiety levels, emotional regulation and the overall pregnancy experience?
0: Look, the pregnancy itself affects sleep and appetite and the emotions. The pregnancy itself is already doing that. So, of course, if you now have the added stress of, you know, of the shame and the rejection and the worry of telling someone, all of those things can get affected as well. You know, it is unfortunate that stress gives us, on the mildest form, it gives us a headache, you know, when we have a stressful day. So prolonged stress most definitely is going to have some impact. The schools as well, you know, the school environment is so important that when that happens, how well does the school support this young person? Do they make an example of this person in front of all the other children? Or do they understand and support? And there are some really wonderful schools that do support these learners through the process and try and help them with extra lessons, etc., to try and help them to catch up.
1: Yeah.
0: You know, they again, the parents need realistic expectations that when the baby is born, there's going to be a time period where this mother is going to need to be off. She is going to miss schoolwork.
1: Correct.
0: You know, realistically, she is going to, it takes time. Her body will have given birth, and she needs recovery time after that birth. She needs time to bond and breastfeed that child. So she is going to miss schoolwork. So these kind of realistic, things need to, the practicalities of the reality is what I want to say.
1: Yeah.
0: The practicalities of these things needs to be considered. After the baby is born, you know, babies need to get vaccinations. Babies need all sorts of things.
1: Correct.
0: That comes, that is a disruption for someone who's still a child as well and still going to school. You know, you like you said, Sitara, all the time pressures of school and the assignments, there isn't really much time for anything else. And a child is a full-time 24/7 job.
1: Yeah.
0: So you need a lot of support with this kind of situation. So we need also our communities and family members to step in and be supportive, not pass the snide comments, not pass all the judgments, because tomorrow you don't know if this is also
1: exactly if it's going to
0: coming
1: happen
0: for your household.
1: Yeah,
0: you know,
1: no, definitely. And it's sad because, especially now, I think maybe perhaps in this day and age, I don't think there is much of passing of judgment, you know, on the children that are fallen pregnant. Because we are living in the 21st century. So it's almost like it's become the norm that they accept that these kind of things can and will most likely happen.
0: I'm not so sure.

0: I'm not so sure. I think there's still a lot of frowning and judgment that comes within our communities that I see in any case. And I think also, you know, people need to realize you can get pregnant on the first, you know, on the first encounter of intimacy, they can fall pregnant. Mm. So there's also this kind of misconception out there that this that there's promiscuity going on.
1: Mm.
0: That's not necessarily the case.
1: Mm.
0: You know, that is not necessarily the case. It might have just been one incident and this young girl has become pregnant. And we are talking about the young girl, but there's also a young boy in the picture most of the time. You know, and the young boy gets ignored.
1: That's so true, Doc. I mean, they tend to forget that there's actually, it takes two people to consummate and make a child. So, but the focus is always on the girl rather than the boy. And you know what I also find very, I don't know if I must say strange or whatever, but when you go to clinics, you'll find that there are these little boxes where they put condoms, so, you know, be safe, be wise. But they forget that girls get periods. I don't know. For me, it's so difficult to understand why can't they just leave pads there for girls and young women that can't afford perhaps sanitary towels, that they can take that, but they go and put the condoms there. I mean, for me, that is the most weirdest thought ever.
0: Yeah, I think other organizations are trying to address the need for sanitary towels, especially in schools and so on, because a lot of young girls are missing days of school when they don't have enough sanitary towels.
1: Correct.
0: But on the point of the young men, you know, this is an opportunity to educate them as well. You know, we don't talk about sexual education.
1: Yeah.
0: And intimacy, and what is safe touch, and what is not safe touch. Certainly amongst the Muslim community, I'm seeing in the last probably 4 or 5 years, more and more of that coming out, where we are engaging our young, our youth with these kinds of discussions, right? But is it really happening in our homes, where we are talking to them and speaking to them about what can they expect, what is normal, what are the expectations around the opposite sex, how do we approach each other? Do we feel comfortable enough as parents to talk about these topics? So if we don't feel comfortable enough as parents raising these issues, how do we also expect that our young children are going to come and talk to us?
1: Correct.
0: Because we are feeling embarrassed or we are feeling awkward when we come and talk about these topics.
1: No, definitely. Doc, then comes childbirth, and we know that childbirth is very traumatizing on a lot of us. So what happens hormonally and emotionally after delivery, and why can the postpartum period feel so overwhelming?
0: Look, childbirth is a whole thing on its own, right, before we even get to postpartum. And before childbirth, it's all the other, any woman who's been pregnant knows that usually from the second trimester onwards, we want a medical check every month to monitor that pregnancy, to monitor the mother's blood pressure, to obviously also have a discussion about her mental health and where she's at. And also to monitor the growth of that baby and make sure everything is going without complications. So all of that needs to happen. Now, if you imagine that someone has been hiding their pregnancy for so many months, you know, now we come into the childbirth and now the baby comes. You know, that is considered in medical terms to be a high-risk pregnancy because we haven't had all the checks. We don't know what we are expecting, let alone this young lady and all the emotions that she's going through with not knowing what to expect. No one has spoken to her, perhaps. You know, and also, once again, going to social media to look at things which might not be reality. So there's no idea amongst our young women that birth

0: like several days. It's not like in the movies, it happens in 5 minutes, you know.
1: True.
0: That, you know, so there, if there's been no preparation around that, that can be psychologically a huge jolt to you if you don't know that it takes a while for labor to carry on. Can take days, like I said.
1: Correct.
0: And how to help yourself through that labor process and through the childbirth. You know, if you are going to be told to be put flat on your back the whole time, that's not helping the childbirth. You're putting the baby in the wrong position. All of these things. So it can be very psychologically traumatizing to go through all of that, especially when you don't have knowledge and when you don't have support.
1: Yeah. Yeah.
0: So it's far easier on the mother if the father is present at that birth. Right? It also teaches our young men to take some responsibility when they see a birth happening, that this is what what your female partner is going through. Right? So it's helpful to have the men there, but it doesn't help if the man faints. It helps if he's also had some education beforehand about how to help her, you know, to rub her back or whatever else needs to happen, help her to breathe through contractions.
1: Yeah.
0: And also other support people, if she wants her own mother there, or whoever else she wants there, that will help her emotionally get through that birth process. It's very, very important, before we even talk about baby blues and all those other things, is that we prepare ourselves properly for the pregnancy and we prepare ourselves properly for the birth process. Okay. For the listeners who can afford this, there's something called hypnobirthing, right?
1: Okay.
0: And I'm not in particular promoting one brand, but certainly it is very helpful because hypnobirthing kind of teaches you how to work with your body. I mean, I'm sure some people do Lamar's classes or other things as well. But hypnobirthing helps you to understand this is a normal part of life. We all women go through this. This is how humanity continues. No? We bring children into the world. And how you can help yourself, but how when you have fear, that fear can escalate your pain levels. And fear can also prolong that labor, right? I mean, just very briefly, there are two different sets of muscles on the womb. The one set of muscles is there to open the bottom part, the opening of the womb, of the womb, right? They are like in a circle shape. And the other set of muscles go from the top of the womb to the bottom, trying to push the baby down. Okay, and when you are scared, it's like those two muscles work against each other, so that the one is going from top to bottom is trying to push the baby, but the circular muscles need to relax to let the baby out. So when you're scared, those circular muscles might be contracting at the same time that the ones going from top to bottom trying to push the baby out are also contracting, and that can, if it makes sense to you, Sitara.
1: Yeah. No, it does.
0: Yes.
1: It does.
0: Yeah, that can prolong labor and can lead to a whole lot of other interventions like, you know, possibly an emergency cesarean or a vacuum delivery or, you know, an assisted birth, basically. So when we come into looking at postpartum and the mental health issues, you know, there's clear correlation between traumatic births and mental health issues postpartum. So we can't look at postpartum without having looked at the pregnancy and having looked at the birth and the support that woman got. You know, of course, there are things that happen that can go wrong regardless of what you've done. But there's a lot that you can do to help yourself. And that's, I think, where also a lot of education is lacking.
1: Agree with what doctor is saying there. I mean, I do feel that, I mean, even with us that have been pregnant more than once, there is still so much more, because every pregnancy, I find that every pregnancy is different. So maybe your first pregnancy was absolutely amazing. Everything went smoothly up until giving childbirth. Everything was perfect. Now you fall pregnant with your second child. And then this second pregnancy just feels so overwhelming. Like, you know, and you keep on asking yourself, why couldn't this pregnancy be like the first pregnancy? But as we go along and the older we get, we obviously change. Our bodies are also constantly changing. And I found that when you've given birth at, say you've been married and at the age of 22 and you fell pregnant at the age of 24, and your body's still young and it can handle it. But I think it's when you fall pregnant in your 30s and in your 40s that sometimes a pregnancy can be very difficult, isn't it?
0: It can be, but we must also remember that I always quote this example about Nabi Sallallahu Alaihi Wasallam's wife, Khadija. She had all her babies with Nabi Sallallahu Alaihi Wasallam after the age of 40. You know, so it depends also on that person's state of health. And also, like I said, we need the medical checks to make sure that we keep this mother healthy through her pregnancy.
1: That is so true. Doc, we tend to hear about the baby blues. I'm still trying to figure out what the baby blues is all about. So postpartum depression and postpartum psychosis. Can you explain the difference between these three?
0: So we've done we've done episodes before looking at breastfeeding, right?
1: Yeah.
0: When the baby is born, there's a huge amount of hormonal shifts that happen, and the mother is in a state where the right side of the brain becomes more dominant.
1: Mm-hmm.
0: So the right side of the brain is your instinctive, your emotional center. And so that's where the bonding, it helps with the bonding and reading the baby's signals, okay? But on the other side of that, that same hormone that is enhanced after birth, right? Mothers always will say, I've got porridge brains, I can't remember anything.
1: Mm-hmm.
0: It's because the left side of the brain almost goes to sleep for a while. So your analytical thing, your side that remains remembers facts and that kind of thing, that is on a downside, and your emotional side of the brain is enhanced. So there's a lot of emotion that happens within the first 2-3 days. You've just gone through labor, your body's been exposed to different people. You know, especially for Muslims, when we are so used to covering up, this is a huge shock to our system that suddenly now everybody in that labor room has seen everything. And we are undressed and we are exposed. And if you are not well prepared for this, right, besides the normal kind of emotional changes that happens, you have all of this happening. And so you're very teary. You get emotional when anybody says something that might not even have been meant in a bad way. But because you're hypersensitive, you know, you will look for a criticism. So this is fairly normal, and it passes within the first couple of weeks usually. That's, you know, what we commonly refer to the baby blues. Postpartum depression is a bit more severe. It continues a bit longer. And then it starts affecting other aspects of life, like the mother's relationships, the mother's appetite, her sleep can be affected. She can have a disconnect with the baby, you know. She can have a disconnect with what's going on around her. So this is also why we've spoken quite considerably with other segments that we've done about how well the new mother needs to be supported. When we get to the extreme end of postpartum psychosis, usually there's an element of being out of touch with reality. And also sometimes, or most often, there's also hallucinations.
1: Mm.
0: Like they might see things that are not there, or they might hear things that are not there, that are not real.
1: Mm.
0: Or feel things that are out of context with reality.
1: Mm.
0: I think the very important thing about whether it's baby blues or postpartum depression or psychosis is that the mother herself often doesn't recognize it.
1: Mm.
0: I think that's probably the most important message that I would like to say to the listeners.
1: Mm.
0: The mother's not going to come and say to you, I have postpartum psychosis.
1: Mm. True.
0: She's not going to come, you know, take me to the doctor. That's not going to happen.
1: Yeah.
0: So it's very important that the people around her who know her
1: mm.
0: be around her for support.
1: Mm.
0: Because only if you're around can you notice that something is off here. You know, something's not quite right with the way that she's reacting within herself and also with the way she's responding to the child. Okay? There is a bit of a risk in the extreme cases of self-harm, wanting to harm herself, not thinking that she's good enough,
1: mm.
0: or wanting to harm the child. So that is especially why the family members need to be quite vigilant, mm. right?
1: Definitely.
0: There is a disconnect from reality.
1: Mm. Definitely. Doc, our time is fast coming to an end, so just in rounding off with the program, how should a family respond when they discover that their teenage daughter has been pregnant or has given birth, especially if they initially feel anger, disappointment, or shock?
0: I said a little bit of this already, mm. that what I would say
1: yes.
0: is that, yes, I'm angry, yes, I'm disappointed,
1: mm.
0: But that does not mean that I'm not there for you.
1: Correct.
0: And I think a cooling down period is very important.
1: Mm.
0: I think the family needs to realize there needs to be a cooling down period.
1: Mm.
0: Give us a day to absorb this information.
1: Yeah.
0: Now, for a teenager, she doesn't understand that her adult parents need time to process.
1: Mm.
0: You know, a 12-year-old doesn't recognize, or 13-year-old doesn't recognize that, because she looks up to her parents.
1: Correct.
0: She doesn't quite get that they need time to process this information. Mm. That is why communication is so important.
1: Mm.
0: You know, don't give the girl the silent treatment, because she is going to possibly misunderstand
1: yeah.
0: that you are not talking to her.
1: Mm.
0: Say to her that I need a little bit of time to understand what you've just said to me,
1: mm.
0: but I'm still here. And also, just understand the courage that it took for your child to say this.
1: Mm.
0: You know, to say, to make this announcement, what it took for that child to have revealed that information.
1: Mm.
0: And praise that child for saying, thank you for coming to me.
1: Mm.
0: That you trusted me enough to come to me to share this information.
1: Mm.
0: I think that is very important. Because if you start from the basis that we still love each other,
1: mm.
0: we can work. And if I don't know the solution,
1: mm.
0: I need to find someone who's going to help us work through this.
1: Mm.
0: That's, sometimes we haven't been parented ourselves very mm. well, and we might not have the skills to deal with this.
1: Mm.
0: But we need to know where to go for help.
1: Mm.

0: chat again. I wish you all of the best for the remainder of the week. I leave in the protection of Allah subhanahu wa ta'ala. Assalamu alaikum.
1: Wa alaikum salam, Sitara. All the best. Shukran.
0: Afwan. So tonight's conversation reminds us that teenage pregnancy is not simply about a pregnancy. It is about a young person, her emotional well-being, her family,

emotional need of a mother and baby. Well, that is how our Lifestyle Matters ends for this Tuesday evening. I'll be back tomorrow evening between 9 and 10. Until then, I bid you all to the happiest.

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